0: in Australia this year, almost double that of last year's. A Northern Territory coroner is demanding sweeping changes to how hospitals sedate mental health patients after a preventable death in Alice Springs. Coroner Elizabeth Armitage has made 7 recommendations to NT Health, including that rapid tranquilisation only be used as a last resort and with a psychiatrist's direct approval. It follows the 2023 death of a Hermannsburg mother of 3 who was repeatedly sedated after voluntarily seeking help during a mental health crisis. Judge Armitage says proper monitoring and regular auditing must be mandated to stop similar failures happening again. She says with the right level of care, this death would have been prevented. Concerns about industrial damage to World Heritage-listed Indigenous rock art in Western Australia will be taken to the United Nations Human Rights Council tomorrow. Traditional custodian Raylene Cooper says the federal government is allowing Woodside to cause ongoing harm at Murujuga in Western Australia. The Albanese government has approved the extension of the Northwest Shelf Gas Project until 2070 in May last year. Ms. Cooper is concerned it will damage the rock art and contribute to climate change. Green Senator Sarah Hanson-Young says Australian telcos are now on notice, declaring the era of self-regulation over. She chaired a long-running Senate inquiry into 000 failures, which has recommended stripping Telstra of its control over the emergency call system entirely. Hanson-Young says 000 is often a matter of life or death and can no longer be left in the hands of private companies. The inquiry is also pushing for mandatory domestic roaming, letting customers switch to another network when there's an outage. Telstra has previously warned that roaming could overload remaining networks during a major outage. And police say there's nothing to suggest a shooting that critically injured an 11-year-old boy is linked to organised crime. The boy was shot in the face and neck inside a Norwest home in Sydney's northwest last night. 3 men have been arrested and are assisting police with their inquiries. Police say the investigation is in its early stages. The boy remains in serious condition, receiving treatment at Westmead Children's Hospital. To sport, and Hawthorn's pocket rocket Nick Watson has won the AFL's Mark of the Year at the Brownlow Medal Ceremony last night in Melbourne. Judges were impressed with Watson's effort when he climbed on the shoulders of West Coast Liam Baker to haul in a mark in wet conditions in the last round of the regular season.
1: Yeah, it was lucky Bakes is pretty small, so I got on his shoulders, which was nice. But it was a good sit. It just stuck, which was nice. But thanks to Bakes. Thanks to H for kicking it as well. It was nice.
0: That was Nick Watson from Hawthorn. His mark beat Fremantle's Shai Bolton's leap against the Cats during the Sir Doug Nicholls round and Melbourne's Kasiah Pickett's grab against Richmond during their Anzac Eve match. Now for a look at the capital city weather around the country. Sunny in Maganja and Brisbane with a top of 28. 19 in showers on Gadigal Country, Sydney, while at 16 in cloudy on Ngunnawal Gambri Country, Canberra. 17 and sunny in Nam, Melbourne, and mostly sunny in Nipaluna Hobart with a max of 17. A top of 20 and sunny in Tundanya, Adelaide. Mostly sunny and 22 degrees in Boorloo, Perth, and mostly sunny in Garamilla, Darwin with a top of 33. If you have any stories that you'd like to share with us, you can send us an email to news@nirs.org.au.
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0: tea.
1: Good morning and welcome back. It is 8:05 and I love that stinger that comes. I could just listen to it all day. Ah, it's a nice stinger. But I told you about, I've said it before, if you haven't listened to the show before, when I started on this show, the legendary Matt helped me teach me everything I need to know on the show and the rest I've had to learn. And people in, Kim, teacher, heaps of tough. But anyway, Matt's like, you need to get a stinger for your show. You need to create a stinger for your show. And I'm like, back then I had no media background. I still don't. I'm very basic and I'm learning it very quickly, but I'm learning a lot of very good information here on the Aglari Radio, Aglari Media, I should say. But so I never had any media background. And the stingers that I have, the things that start my show off, I went online and I researched the whole day and I made a few stingers and I got them sent to my phone. But I don't even know where they came from or look, I get that I downloaded them and I understand that part, but look, I still can't find them. I've been on the show now for 5 months and I still can't find where I made them. I don't even know. Like, I paid like 30 cents for them or even 10 cents, I think it was. My bank account, everyone's like, go in your bank account. It doesn't show anything in there. It doesn't say the company that I bought. It does say nothing. So anyway, I like my stingers, but I wouldn't have a clue how to change them or make them any different. But that's how we go here in Radio Glow. Learning on the go. But it's a beautiful day outside today. Very warm this morning. It's cool out of town. I'll say I live 23 kilometres out of town and this morning out at my house is very wet and coolish. It's not until I got into town and got out of the car here at Glary and was like, whoa, a bit of a temperature change. And it's definitely warming up out there. But like I was talking about before we went to the news, we're talking about the Kimberley Black Pride extravaganza it's happening. It's a 4-day event, but it's spread out over the 4 days. And then it's happening this Friday, I spoke about. We got the Symphonists on the Friday night. That's the Gibby Club Glary Media. 3 Blackman Street. A special screening celebrating queer stories and cinema. That's a free entry. That's on the Friday night, I should say. And then on the Saturday night, September the 26th from 6:30, Saturday, September. It says Sunday in front of me as well, but that's a bit of a weird one. But anyway, the Saturday, September the 6th at 6:30 p.m., the venue, Glary Amphitheatre, the flagship 18-plus closing party featuring live music, drag performances, dance and celebration of black, queer and joy. Should be an exceptionally great night here at the Gimme Club. But what you can do to get online is to get your tickets is pay what you can. Tickets are starting from $30, but it's also a pay what you can, but you must book through Humatex to get all your information on there. Go into Humatex and check it out. They should have something at the door here to be able to help you out if you can't get a ticket online, if you haven't got any credit or something like that, you need a bit of help with that. But they should have it at the door. But if you can do the pay what you can, starting from $30 on the Humatex, and check it out. It's going to be an absolutely extravaganza down here on the Gimme Club on the greenest grass on the street. And literally we do, because I've driven the street. I remember years ago, I remember years ago, the other end of Blackman Street down where the, True North, where the boat is down there anyway, but where the fire safety service, they used to have really green grass on the corner there, but no, not anymore. We do. We've got the greenest grass on the street, so come and check us out. Friday night and the Saturday night, I'm going to go to a song because I'm just about to cough. So we'll be back very shortly. 99.7 FM, Big T. Woo, here we go.

Well, that's one way to end us on. Good morning. Welcome back. 99.7 FM. Big T on the morning brekkie show. It is 8:15 and all the kiddies are at school now. All the late ones are making their way and the waggers are walking the opposite direction. Whatever you happen to be doing today, you're having a good day, getting out and about and enjoying this beautiful day in Broome. It is only Tuesday. We're cruising into the week and it's going to be a beautiful week ahead of us. Looking around about top of 31, 32, 31 around the whole week. It's going to be just a beautiful day, mostly sunny, going to be a bit of cloud around in the afternoons, but makes for a nice warm night. But before I go on to history, I got a bad cough this morning. I got told a story about 2 weeks ago by lovely Erin. She listens into the show, and she told me a story about Ardaloon and about how it got its name, and I was quite interested in it, but I didn't think much of it. I was out with friends, and then I got told the story, and then I forgot about it. I forgot about it, and then yesterday a mate of mine rang me up. He's another person I do support work for, to give him a help out, and he's asked me, yes, he goes, do you want to go for a draw to one arm point? And I'm like, yes, I do. And he's like, all right, cool. He's got, do you know how Ardaloon got its name? And I'm like, yeah, I do. I do. I got told a story a couple of weeks ago. And he's like, do some research on it. He goes, it's pretty common knowledge. It's a really good story. It might be nice to share on the radio. And I'm like, okay, no worries. I'll do that. So yesterday I did the research. It's a little bit of, I just love the story for it because I love history. Like the Max, like I talk about history on Tuesdays, but I just love history in general. I love how things get their names. And, you know, we've all got nicknames out there, or a lot of people have got nicknames out there. Some of them have given them to themselves. Other people have got them from their mates or acquaintances that they know. I got a mate in Perth, his name's Frog. It's because of the way he drinks out of a water fountain. Pretty minimal, but anyway, it was something from school. But anyway, so the name One Arm Point, also known as Ardaloon or Bardi, comes from the local Ardaloon Aboriginal community. A tale about a pearler who lost his arm in a dynamite accident while catching fish in the bay. Origins of the story. The incident. Origin of the local Bardi people. In the early pearling, pearler used explosives, dynamite, to fish the local waters. The dynamite exploded prematurely or incorrectly, causing the pearler to lose one of his arms. Over time, the story became a local legend, and the coastal point of where it happened adapted the name One Arm Point. Situated north of the tip of the Dampier Peninsula in Western Australia, the Kimberley, it's a local home to the Bardi people. It's the home of Ardaloon and Trocious, I'll probably say that wrong, the hatchery and the aquacultural centre, which protects marine life and reseeds the local reef, which I do. That absolutely amazing company. So, no, I don't know the name. Okay, because I know that people out there be like, did you get his name? How far? I researched and researched it. It's just lost in history. I had a piece of paper, I don't know where I put it now, but it was basically lost in history over time and over the stories and so forth. So when you research it, I haven't got anything about it. But I imagine over time, as I get to meet some people, and my mate today, because he lives out there at One Arm Point, I'm going to get him to get me some more information and see if I can get more, find out a little bit more about it, because it's still quite a cool story, pretty violent, obviously, as well, but dynamite fishing, not a good way to go, but just an interesting way to name a town is to have that, but the history that comes with it as well is such a beautiful thing as well. So, yeah, I found that quite interesting. It's just a cool story. There is another story about a shark that was friended, but I haven't got that information. I love it. Like, it just the people, and look, there's so many things that we just don't know about. So many things that we're told that don't exist. That is, it is. And then you hear the stories, and like, that's the thing about love about history is the stories that you get told. It's my legs just get goosebumps. It's the things that we're told that don't exist, and now we're starting, like, mobile phones and cameras are everywhere. They are on every part of the planet that we can probably exist. You know, I mean, we're seeing footage that we've never, ever seen before. And the story about the shark, like I said, I'm going to get to more details about it, but it's about the fact that it helped the community out. It was injured, they helped it, and then it returned the favour. And it's just that beauty in that in our wildlife and in the simple things in life. You know, we live in a world now where, like I was talking about last week, we're a tourist sees a crocodile on a beach
and that crocodile has to be removed and put into a park. Like, it's just the world we live in is absolutely crazy, and it makes it hard to have more stories of all these good the goodness out there, because all that goodness is getting taken away from us, and we're just getting left with empty shells, and as I say, empty beaches, because all these things that we're scared of, we just put them in a cage, and then we go and pay excessive amounts of money to go and see them. It's absolutely crazy. But anyway, I'll go around that. Let's chuck a tune on. We'll come back. We'll refresh myself. We're going to talk about history. I'm going to talk about the pearling houses. I've been trying to talk about it for a week. Let's get into it. Let's chuck on Luke. Yeah, fast car, Luke Coombs. Hopefully no one's driving that fast around town, though. But slow down. Use your indicator. Good morning. 99.7 FM. 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

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Tried to get it out last week, but no, didn't have that opportunity, but now what I want to do is set a time. I want you to go around your house and turn all those air conditioners off that you've got inside your house on now. I want you to set you back to a time before air conditioning, long time before air conditioning. And this is how the houses were in Broome. So just imagine it. You guys have lived here for a while. You use your air conditioners a lot. I do too. I'm not going to say I don't because I live with my air conditioners on pretty much at home. But so except for the dry season, I don't run them at all. But in the wet season, yeah, I use them quite a lot. And it's very hot. So think about this. This is what we're going to talk about now. We're going to talk about purling history, the purling houses of Broome, so how they were built back in the day. If you've never had the opportunity to go out and have a look at these, there are quite a few around town, still a couple of historical buildings that are around town. Go and check them out. Have a look around. I'm not going to let you know where they are. I'll give you the research. Have a drive around town. You don't even have to look too hard. You will find them very, very easily. But go and check them out and check out their unique way that they're built. Alrighty, today we're exploring the unique historical purling houses of Broome, Western Australia. These houses were not just houses. They were a direct reflection of the booming multicultural industry and the challenging tropical climate. Honestly, it would have been hard yards, but people survived, didn't they? All right, to understand why these houses look the way they do, imagine yourself in the late 19th century or early 20th century in Broome. You're in a town driven by a lucrative, dangerous, and physically demanding purling industry. The town is a true melting pot, drawing people from Japan, Malaysia, China, Europe, and also the local Aboriginal population. All working in the purling fleet, the houses were built there during this era to be functional, affordable, and most importantly designed to handle the extreme heat, humidity, and the constant threat of cyclones. All right, why are they built on site, on stilts? The most defining features of the traditional purling house is that it's raised off the ground on wooden posts or stumps. If you're explaining this to someone, it's got my reasons on why I explain it. I didn't read that part, emphasize these three primary reasons. Alrighty, cooling and airflow. The pre-crawling air conditioning world. Moving air was the only way to stay cool. By raising the houses, cool breezes could circulate beneath the floorboards and raise up through the house, effectively cooling it through the living spaces from below. Protection from pests. The Kimberley region has many creatures, particularly white ants, termites, that can destroy timber building quickly. Raising the house made it much harder for these pests to reach the structure and allowed for easy inspections of the foundation. Flood mitigation. Broome experiences intense monsoonal rains. Being elevated to keep the living areas dry and safe from the surface from flooding in the wet season. Simple materials, simple and effective. The houses were mostly inclusive, constructed of timber frames and corrugated iron cladding. And both the walls and the roof, this choice of material was both practical and historical. Ease of transport. Timber and corrugated iron were relatively lightweight and easy to transport in such a remote location to ship it to. Cyclone resilience. While they may look like they're fragile, these lightweight structures were remarkably good for surviving high winds and cyclones. They were flexible, meaning they would rather sway than shatter if they didn't sustain damage. The materials were cheap and easy to repair. The layout design for the tropics. The architecture was often referred to as masterclass or passive cooling. Beyond the stilts, the internal design was international. The veranda. You will almost find in any way wide, deep verandas wrapped around the whole house. These provided essential shape, protecting the walls from direct sunlight and keeping the internal temperatures down. This also served as an important social space. High ceilings and breezeways. The house was featured high ceilings, allowing hot air to rise away from the ceiling and in living area. This often strategically placed louvered windows and doors that could be opened wide to create breezeways, forcing air through the entire building.
the legacy of culture, it is important to remember that these houses were not just built as one group. The architecture was a hybrid. You can often see influence from Japan's construction techniques, particularly in the delicate lattice works and the layout of certain boarding houses used by Japanese divers, blending with European colonial style layouts and functional. Open plan needs a tropical outpost. The evolution of The evolution of the design of Broome Pearling House era to present day is a fascinating study of how technology, changing social needs and material availability had transformed how people lived in the tropics of the climate. While modern homes still need to account for heat, humidity and cyclones, the strategies used to manage them has shifted significantly from passive methods of the past to active and engineered methods of today. So what I did is I did a comparison of the houses today to the houses of yesteryear and how they've changed in comparison to how they work now and the passiveness of what they work. So historical Pearling houses relied entirely on passive cooling. These houses were designed to breathable structures raised on stilts and encourage airflow beneath, featuring wide shaded verandas, high ceilings and louvered windows to maximise natural ventilation. They were designed to work in the climate by keeping people out of direct sunlight, moving air through the spaces. Modern houses. They rely on active cooling, specifically reverse air conditioning. Well, modern designs are still incorporated shaded areas to focus on shifted and creating well-shaped envelopes. This can be meant mechanically cooled. Insulation and critical components of the walls and roof aim to keeping heat out entirely rather than letting the hot space escape. Historical Pearling houses utilise lightweight transportable materials, cost-effective while flexible nature materials help structure survive cyclone force sways. That one there, I don't even know what I'm talking about. Alrighty, I've lost my train of thought on that one. I'm going to go to a song and come back because I don't know what I did there. I think I'd missed something. Gonna love it. La Radio, gonna love it. 99.7 FM, Big T on the Morning Brekkie Show. Big T, what have you done?

I thought that song wanted to continue going. Good morning. Welcome back. 99.7 FM Big T on the Morning Brekkie Show. I've got brain fog. You got to love it, eh? Honestly, I'll get my needle today and I'll be awake tomorrow, make my day a little bit better. So what I did is I forgot to explain myself. Reading out the paper. I just continue reading. I just think that that's what I do. But what I forgot to say is I did a comparison between houses, the historic pearling houses. Wow, I'm very asleep here. Historic pearling houses and modern houses. The difference between the two in the certain areas and the criteria that it followed. So what I'd started with was cooling passive and active between the two houses, a pearling house and a modern house. Obviously, a modern house these days has air conditioning. We're creating our own environment within our house to mimic the outside world, but we're trying to hide from the outside world inside the world we've got in our house. You got that? Where a pearling house was not like that. Yeah, obviously you could see a lot more around you and stuff like that. So the connection to the privacy, big thing is privacy with the pearling house. So historical pearling houses often featured very open, informal floor plans with large shared living spaces, wide communal verandas. The boundaries between the inside and the outside were often blurred, reflecting the different style of social interaction. Where modern houses tend to be more compartmentalized, focusing on private spaces like bedrooms, individual air conditioning units. Floor plans are often more complex, incorporating modern amenities like en-suites, bathroom, dedicated storages, blah, blah, blah. You know what, it's in your house. You've got your own stuff in your house. So that's how your house is designed. But beside the pearling houses, they were built to move and be adjacent to how the weather environment works around them, where now we live in, we create our own environment. They talk about that quite interestedly. So the houses have changed dramatically now. But like they say, I heard a story before, like we created our own atmosphere within our own houses now, because most places are closed down, they're airtight to the max. But so you're creating your own atmosphere with your air conditioner going on, then you've got your plants in there, and then you add those little smelly things to make it smell like the rainforest, and lo and behold, now you're in a rainforest, but you're still inside your house. So it's changed the dynamics of these pearling houses, where they were a communal gathering. Everybody, there were lots of people. You'd see who's in the houses, and you'd see what was going on. And life was a lot different then, because there was no technology. So mobile phones, internet, it didn't exist back then. So those kind of things, people were actually having conversations. It's a weird world, I don't know. They were talking, it's a weird. You think about that? Yeah, so when someone says hello to you in your street, that's not a message from your phone. That's not your message tone going, hello. No, it's not that. It's real life back then. Alrighty, let's talk about this. So what I did, I researched the prices of houses between then and now. But as I read in history, there was no market back then because there were no houses. So when the first houses were established, late 1880s, first gazetted house following the official sale of a town place in October 1886. At the time, land was sold for a minimal colonial pound, and the governor of Broome initially dismissed the areas as just a dissipated pearling camps. In early 1900s, in the Broome became one of the pearling capitals of the world. It's expanded rapidly. Elegant corrugated timber bungalows and wide verandas, classic Broome style, were constructed. Property value was tied strictly to the wealth of the pearl master. So however much money he was making, that's how much money there. That's a weird way to look at it, isn't it? All right, so 20th century, the tourism shift. During the 1980s and 1990s, the introduction of major resort developments such as Lord McAlpine's transform of Cable Beach turned Broome into an isolated outpost and the world-class tourist destination, triggering the first major property boom. 2009, the mining boom, driven by the broader Western Australian resources, the Broome median prices in Broome fluctuated around about $550,000 to $700,000, where today we're looking at around about $860,000 to $1.2 million. Big difference between a pound.
Would have been nice if you still got land now in Broome, and if you bought it for a pound, that would have been very pleasant to have it back then. That's and that was still expensive as well. But yeah, there you go. For me, it's more about the pearling houses that I wanted to speak about. If you, like I said, if you haven't had the opportunity to get around Broome, come over to the old side of Broome, over near Matzo's and so forth, around that, and have a look around. There are some really beautiful structures around Broome, and I've just forgotten the one in the. I had one on the tip. I can't remember. It's the church.

Like, there's like billions of screws in them, and sometimes they put them in for no reason. Like, just put them in and leave 20 on the ground, you know, bury them in the ground. What their houses were built then to what they are now, like, it's just an amazing structure for Broome. And to last this long is absolutely amazing as well. It goes well to the community that keep them all restored here in Broome. So whoever you guys are, excellent job you're doing there. 8:47, cruising into a Tuesday morning. Tony is, Big T is, falling asleep. And so I've got to get, wake up. Alrighty, let's chuck some tunes on, throw my head against the wall, and we'll wake up. Good morning, 99.7 FM. Big T on the Morning Brekkie Show.

0: Good morning. 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Big T on the morning brekkie show. 8:55 in the morning. Nearly 9 o'clock. We're going to shoot across to the news at around about 9 o'clock. And then we're going to go to the lovely Sandy Dan. She's on at 9 o'clock with her amazing show. Got to definitely stay tuned to listen to Sandy. She is absolutely cool. Like, listen to your nan. It's like just one of those voices that's cool and calming. You know, like, it's hard to explain it, but it's just she's just a really lovely lady, and you'll definitely love her show. I know that everybody listens to her, so I hear the stories when I'm around town about the fact that I worked with Sandy. You're like, so lucky. I said, yes, she's absolutely lovely, and I get to see every morning, 7:30, around about 7:20, 7:30, she comes in. I hear her come down the studio, and I'm like, straight up, say good morning to her. It's a part of the day that I really do enjoy, so that'll be after 9 o'clock, this lovely Sandy Dan will be on, and I don't want to burst a bubble. I don't want to put anything bad out there, but it's school holidays are starting on Friday, ladies and gentlemen. Saturday, what are we talking about? Friday, end of term, Friday the 25th of September. Oh yeah, spring school holidays. Wouldn't feel that in Broome, but anyway, the spring school holidays, and then they're returning on the 12th of October. Oh, dooly. They're going to have a few times off. You got anything planned? You're going to get out and about? What I did on the weekend is I printed out the whole month of October. Every event, every school holiday event, as much as I'm so far in front that I think I've done a bad thing because I think I'm more organized than I've been, but now I'm a bit lost because I don't know, I've got that much paperwork in front of me. But school holidays starting this Friday. Lucky ducks getting out and about and have a great time. I put a big shout out to my son as well. He has finally finished school this year. He finished today. Don't get me wrong. He graduated year 12 last year, but he had a few things he needed to tidy up with. He works at McDonald's as a pre-apprenticeship thing with the school, so he had to do some paperwork. So they done it like year 13, they call it. I was a bit weirded out by it, but when I spoke to the teachers about it, he gets an extra mark on his certificate, and it's just, look, at the end of the day, it goes towards the goodness that he can have and makes him feel good. He's super proud that he finished school today. He's so happy. Like, so happy. He's like, I'll get a day off tomorrow. I'm like, hell no, I'm going to write a list of things for you to do. And he's like, you suck. And I'm like, yep, that's what I do. I won't write it. He'll sit on his VR. If I don't give him something to do, he'll sit on his VR all day. That's what he loves to do. But here we go, 8:57, cruising across. We're at 9 o'clock. We're going to finish up soon. Top of 32 degrees today. Tomorrow is much the same, mostly sunny. We've got some cloud cover around as pretty much this time of the year is when we start to get those really amazing clouds come through. They are absolutely awesome to be in awe of. Tides, you heard me talk about this earlier this morning if you are just joining us as well. Not much movement into the tides at the moment. We are at our high tide. It is at 6 metres. And that, I just predicted the future because that's at 9:04 this morning. Our low tide is going to be at 4.4 metres and that's at 2:46 this afternoon. So not much movement in water. Don't have to stress if you're taking your car down the beach. You're not going to bury it, but it is a good opportunity to get down and go and do some exploring. Check out all the cliffs and the rock pools and all the beautiful natural scenery we've got around Broome. And on the Broome, they've got that Broome Nature on the Facebook there. Some beautiful photos. Some really good photos. You lovely people out there visiting our beautiful town, or even the guys that live here. What's his name that works at the tattoo? That guy there, he does some good photos. So there's some really good photos out there. And perfect opportunity to get out while the tides are down low and stuff like that to have a good fun out there. But this is what I want to say, and this is something that listening to Sandy, like I love listening to Sandy because she is a mastermind. She's been doing this for a long time. She has information galore, and I was listening to her talk about it ages ago, but about this, the Cable Beach and Ganthian Point used to have millions and millions of shells on it, but over the time all the tourists taken them away, that's why there's nothing left. But what I want to say is go and take photos. Like I said, we're in a world now where photos are, we've got a camera. We've got a camera connected to us 24/7. So go and take the photos. Take the beauty. The cameras are absolutely beautiful these days. So you don't need to take that item away. Leave it there. Leave it for the next person to take a photo. And that's what I love about Broome. Enjoy the environment of where you come to visit or where you live and leave all those lovely, beautiful things behind, because I don't want to hear, I hate hearing stories of how things used to be or what they used to look like or all that kind of stuff. So if you are visiting Broome or you live in Broome, enjoy the nature as it's wonder for what it is. leave it where it is, and when you come back to visit Broome again, it's going to be there again, and you can take another photo. And that is the best thing about Broome's environment. All right, very shortly, 20 seconds away, we're going to finish up. We're going to go across to the news. They're going to give us a professional version of what's happening around Australia. But other than that, Big T signing out, 99.7 FM. Big T signing out. Morning Brekkie Show, done. Say hello to your neighbour. Have a ripper day. Be safe on the roads.
1: Hello, I'm Adam Evans with the NIRS News. Privacy experts warn that even with references to China removed, there's nothing stopping car manufacturer BYD from sending Australian customer data there. The electric vehicle maker's updated privacy policy no longer specifies any specific country, but still allows data to be transferred overseas under cross-border transfer laws. BYD insists it hasn't and would not hand over Australians' data to Chinese authorities, despite China's national security laws requiring companies to cooperate if asked. Privacy law expert Catherine Kemp told Four Corners it's a clear sign Australia's privacy laws need to catch up.
2: We need some major updates to our privacy law in Australia to be able to provide privacy protections with these emerging technologies and bring us into line with other comparable countries.
1: BYD is now on track to sell about 100,000 cars in Australia this year, almost double that of last year's. A Northern Territory coroner is demanding sweeping changes to how hospitals sedate mental health patients after a preventable death in Alice Springs. Coroner Elizabeth Armitage has made 7 recommendations to NT Health, including that rapid tranquilisation only be used as a last resort and with a psychiatrist's direct approval. It follows the 2023 death of a Hermannsburg mother of 3 who was repeatedly sedated after voluntarily seeking help during a mental health crisis. Judge Armitage says proper monitoring and regular auditing must be mandated to stop similar failures happening again. She says with the right level of care, this death would have been prevented. Concerns about industrial damage to World Heritage-listed Indigenous rock art in Western Australia will be taken to the United Nations Human Rights Council tomorrow. Traditional custodian Raylene Cooper says the federal government is allowing Woodside to cause ongoing harm at Murujuga in Western Australia. The Albanese government has approved the extension of the Northwest Shelf Gas Project until 2070 in May last year. Ms. Cooper is concerned it will damage the rock art and contribute to climate change. Green Senator Sarah Hanson-Young says Australian telcos are now on notice, declaring the era of self-regulation over. She chaired a long-running Senate inquiry into 000 failures, which has recommended stripping Telstra of its control over the emergency call system entirely. Hanson-Young says 000 is often a matter of life or death and can no longer be left in the hands of private companies. The inquiry is also pushing for mandatory domestic roaming, letting customers switch to another network when there's an outage. Telstra has previously warned that roaming could overload remaining networks during a major outage. And police say there's nothing to suggest a shooting that critically injured an 11-year-old boy is linked to organised crime. The boy was shot in the face and neck inside a Norwest home in Sydney's northwest last night. 3 men have been arrested and are assisting police with their inquiries. Police say the investigation is in its early stages. The boy remains in serious condition, receiving treatment at Westmead Children's Hospital. To sport, and Hawthorn's pocket rocket Nick Watson has won the AFL's Mark of the Year at the Brownlow Medal Ceremony last night in Melbourne. Judges were impressed with Watson's effort when he climbed to on the shoulders of West Coast Liam Baker to haul in a mark in wet conditions in the last round of the regular season.
3: Yeah, it was lucky Bakes is pretty small, so I got on his shoulders, which was nice. But it was a good sit. It just stuck, which was nice. But thanks to Bakes. Thanks for H for kicking it as well. It was nice.
1: That was Nick Watson from Hawthorn. His mark beat Fremantle's Shai Bolton's leap against the Cats during the Sir Doug Nicholls round and Melbourne's Kasiah Pickett's grab against Richmond during their Anzac Eve match. Now for a look at the capital city weather around the country. Sunny in Maganja and Brisbane with a top of 28. 19 at showers on Gadigal Country, Sydney, while at 16 and cloudy on Ngunnawal Gambri Country, Canberra. 17 in sunny and Nam, Melbourne, and mostly sunny in Nipaluna, Hobart with a max of 17. A top of 20 and sunny in Tundanya, Adelaide. Mostly sunny and 22 degrees in Boorloo, Perth, and mostly sunny in Garamilla, Darwin with a top of 33. If you have any stories that you'd like to share with us, you can send us an email to news@nirs.org.au.
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5: Ngaji Mingan, Ngayanilawal Bat, Ngananjuyu, the word of the day. The word of the day is Nali. Nali. Nali is the Yaru word for true. Nali. We can say it like this. Nali Nganjun. Nali Nganjun means I am telling the truth. We can also say Nali Minjun. Nali Minjun means you are telling the truth. Nali. Thank you for listening. Galia Mabu.
4: That was word of the day from the Yaru language. The traditional owners of the Broome area.
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0: say.
1: Oh, yes, we're on the way to a brand new day. Isn't it absolutely gorgeous outside? A tad humid because we're sitting at around a 69% humidity. And it feels like 32 as well with the feels like temperature. We're actually heading for a high of 32 degrees today when we're actually sitting at around 29.9 degrees at the moment with a 7 kilometer breeze coming in from the southeasterly area. So with the humidity level with the wet season kind of on the way, other temperatures are well and truly on the rise elsewhere. If you're going to be getting out and about, heading here and there with the travels, remember to slip, slop, slap, seek, and slide. Nice having you along for the next couple of hours on this Tuesday, the 22nd of February. Sandy Dan with you.

John Farnham taking the pressure down. Oh, well, it's been the talk of the town all week, hasn't it, with the fundraiser concert that beamed across parts of the world on Sunday, raising funds there for cancer support. There was also some big names involved with that one. A particular track that Chris Martin had put together from Coldplay. In fact, it was inspired by Warney many years ago, reading a headline on the bushfires around Victoria whilst playing cricket in England, and just saying to Chris Martin that maybe they should put a song together. And there's a line in there that was inspired by Warney about, well, he doesn't sing as good as John Farnham. Well, good as you get it. Hey, 13 after 9 o'clock. Perhaps you're going to be heading out and about looking for some remote spaces and places before we head into the long weekend. Did you know that there's a long weekend this weekend? Yeah, that took me by surprise yesterday when I learnt that. Then again, I can understand why. Wow, Black Pride is turning it up a notch with the big extravaganza dance-off on Saturday. Those remote spaces and places, also lots of people heading not just across the border in to Victoria for this weekend's grand finals, hey, with the Dockers, but also making that trek up to Kununurra. Got the big Barra Bash on there, and I know someone very close that is part of the working team here at Gulati Media, getting his fishing lines ready. He's going to be hitting the road too. Looking good with those road conditions out there. You might notice smoke haze in the distance. That's been a big factor on the Gibber Road, especially of late. It is also a noticeable seen on the Great Northern Highway around parts. So drive according to road conditions if you're going to be heading out with long distances at Takapa. Maybe you're travelling in convoy, a little bit safer. Keep an eye out there for wildlife. Wandering stock can also pose a problem, especially around unfenced cattle country. And we know it's that time of year where all of the animals are looking for the mate, so and no roadways are going to divide them, of course. So passion calls, doesn't it? It's like those crocodiles, they're on the roam at the moment too. Because once that wet season sets in, well, they're enjoying the company of having mates. Although I did notice a few birds on Sunday starting a bit early. Well, probably it is that time of the year. Because it was beautifully overcast, and why not make use of those gorgeous conditions? I noticed that over the course of a morning, having a few loads of washing to hang out, and then the calls changed quite interestingly during a few hours there. So maybe I'll see little baby birds or hear little baby birds wandering around my joint in the next couple of months. But it does worry me with roaming cats, especially around the street. There's a few of them getting out and about. I know people like their cats. They're frightened for snakes. Cat control is just mind-boggling at times. It's not really the cats that people despise. It's really the owners or people that feed them having no control of being able to house them.
Where's showing the love? Cat sterilization can only go so far, can't it? Those road conditions, grab them before you do set out. The Department of Main Roads can help you out there. Looking good on the Great Northern Highway as it is on the Keeper Road. All open for you. If you're going to be heading back and beyond, check out the local Shire sites. They've got lots of their information posted on their websites. Also, if you're heading over the border into the Northern Territory, 1-800-246-199 is the number you need to get more information on roads for travel around the top end there. Maybe you're heading a little further south. The Department of Main Roads can help you out there as well. Here's Simon Garfunkel.

0: Oh, that's a short one, isn't it? Well, I hope you're feeling groovy, whatever you're going to be getting up to today. Oh, the temperatures, we forgot those, didn't we? Never mind. We're going to be heading over to the Bureau of Meteorology at around 9:40, 20 to 10, if you want to put it there in layman terms. We're expecting a high today of 32 here in Broome. Very pleasant in comparison to what temperatures are going to be around the rest of the region. They're getting up to 37 down at Bidjadanga. If you're heading a little south, Horse Creek is also expecting a high of 37. Very pleasantly, we'll be just at 35 degrees and scorching around Fitzroy Crossing. 40 degrees there on the forecast, with 39s at Woolman, Kununurra, and Wyndham up the top there. Oh, that's going to be warm. So if you're going to be thinking of making travels, tracks in a northerly direction, I'd want to leave it till it's an appropriate hour. Maybe early in the morning, but then again, you've got to watch and dodge those animals, wildlife, and wandering stock, because they also like to get in nice and early there as well. Remember to slip, slop, slap, seek and slide. There's good reasons for that. And yes, got to constantly remind you to make sure that you've got that water bottle handy too.
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0: Thelma Plum, backseat of my mind. Sometimes you've just got to do that, eh? Weird backhanded comments that are often thrown around. You've just got to push through. A beautiful day for getting out and about with you. Sharing Gulati mornings. We're heading for a high of 32 degrees here in Broome. And the next few days is just going to be absolutely perfect as well. What a great precursor to Kweoki on a Thursday as we all celebrate Black Pride. Kimberley Pride is out there in a big way for the fourth year running. It's just getting bigger and better every year that the event is held. And this year's no exception. It's quality over quantity with karaoke, Kweoki on Thursday night here on premises. So if you're ready to hawk that fork and, well, let it all go, you could be in for an awesome night out. You'll need to buy tickets for that one with those events. Might even also be giving away a ticket or two. Well, that's what rumors have mentioned. Also, Friday, there's a big forum happening here as well. Everyone's invited. Our local member, Davina Deanna, is going to be present for that one. We'll also be hosting Norella Jake, who's a 10 news reader. Norella's been in the business, mainstream, commercially for a number of years, and did a bit of work and still does with NITV. It's great that she's bringing her talents back to the community, and that's exactly what she's doing with her book that'll be sharing with her wife. So they'll be on the guest list this coming Friday, along with many others. So if you're at a bit of a loose end, come on down to that one. There's a movie a little later on in the night, and then everyone get ready for Saturday night with the big dance extravaganza. Jump on Humidityx and you can get your tickets. Quick sneaks, do that before those tickets sell out. Hey, those connections can also be found on the Gulati Media site too.
1: I'm Mrs. Raven, I'm shaggy with a combination with
0: I like this one.

0: Cruises, they are a great band hailing from Mauingham originally. Load of dice. Shaggy with Angel. Just call me Angel. Sandy's okay, but Angel's even better. Got a few tracks with Angel coming up during the course of the program. We're with you for a little bit, sharing Gulati Mornings. An hour and a half we've got left together. We're also crossing the country with you a little later on, all possible, as we pack them in on the network, getting onto the national Indigenous Radio Service. I've been just reading a media release in reference to the Education Minister from Term 1 banning smart glasses in school. Interesting move, that one. I want to talk to you about that one during the next hour, because it's something I'd like to share. There will be an exception for children that have medical problems, but it'll be banned to all students, teachers, carers, parents, staff on site. So it won't exist anywhere, even when children are out for public events. No smart glasses. Not at all.
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1: Heading to the Bureau of Meteorology next to talk to Jessica Lingard. Here's the Angels.

0: The Angels keeping no secrets from you. Ah, oh, that guitar work is just amazing. Oh, gee, it takes me back to the day. Jessica Lingard's keeping no secrets from us, not when it comes to weather information. She's here in the here and now. Hello, Jessica. Welcome.
1: Good morning, Sandy.
0: Oh, a beautiful morning. Yeah, it was weird checking in at the weather. I felt like temperature more or less is what we're going for with 32 degrees here in Broome today.
1: Yes, look, certainly is. It feels very similar to a lot of days that we've had recently where the temperature warms up really quickly early in the day and then that sea breeze arrives sort of late morning, early afternoon. We do already have, feels like temperature of pretty much our maximum temperature. It's 31.6 degrees at the moment, but the actual temperature is only 29.3 degrees. Fair amount of humidity around at the moment. We did see a little bit of fog in the central parts of the Dampier Peninsula this morning, and that's thanks to those afternoon sea breezes just bringing a bit of moisture onto the coastline. And we did see a couple of little showers up the northwest coast yesterday afternoon as well. It is going to be a really hot day in the northeast Kimberley. Both Wyndham and Cunnamulla are going for a top of 39 degrees today. It'll be 37 in Halls Creek and a top of 40 degrees in Fitzroy Crossing. Cullumbaroo today, 36 degrees, 35 in Derby, and as we said, 32 degrees in Broome today.
0: Nice. Oh, those temperatures in the East Kimberley there, it's just going to be boiling, ready for the Big Barra Bash this weekend.
1: It certainly is. And I was chatting to someone in Cunnamulla earlier. Their new pool opened up yesterday. So really good timing there with these hot temperatures. A perfect opportunity to test out the new swimming pool.
0: Yeah, my sister did mention that. I was just a game changer now for just fitting in everyone, to be honest.
1: Absolutely, yes. I think that'll be well enjoyed and well used over the coming warm season.
0: Yeah, that's true. Obviously, we just look to our coastal waters because there's people that beachgoers here. How's that looking?
1: Yeah, very similar to yesterday with some nice light winds at the moment, but then that westerly sea breeze starting up around lunchtime. So that'll keep things cool through this afternoon, but will also bring on a bit of moisture and potentially drive a couple of showers through this afternoon as well. Seas are nice and calm below 1 metre, and there's a westerly swell below 1 metre as well.
0: Nice. I've been enjoying that noticeable change because I've really noticed that one. Go to hang out the clothes in the afternoon, just after lunch, and you think, wow, very nice, very pleasant. I could stand here, no problem. How's the weather in Perth looking? Big weekend, long weekend, and show, world show starts.
1: That's right. Yes, it is the long weekend and the royal start of the royal show on Saturday. Looking a bit wet for the start of the royal show. So if you are heading down, there's always at least a couple of wet days for the royal show. And it looks like we might be getting those out of the way straight up. So hopefully that means that the rest of next week is looking nice and dry. But for now, a fairly cool day in Perth today. Only heading for a top of 22 degrees and some showers starting up from tomorrow.
0: Very pleasant, actually, for Kimberleyites, yeah.
1: Yes.
0: Darwin would be very much mirroring Broome weather-wise, wouldn't they, up there?
1: Very much so, yes. Almost identical with a mostly sunny top of 33 degrees today.
0: Okay, just one more. That's one more, and probably one more on the humidity scale as well. Jessica Lingard, thank you for that. We'll talk again on Thursday.
1: Looking forward to it. Thanks, Sandy.
0: Have a lovely day. Bye. Jessica Lingard from the Bureau of Meteorology giving us a weather fix and what we can expect weather-wise here today. Very pleasant with just 32 degrees on the horizon. 40 degrees if you're heading to Fitzroy Crossing. Huge. You wouldn't want to be driving through the Kimberley today. That's going to be a warm ride. All of the long driving with the hours on the road there, with the distances to cover. Lucky some of you folks have air conditioning. Most of you, I suppose. Feel sorry for those that still got the old style with the window. But it's always nice to feel that hot, hot wind, eh?

0: /WASAP ลังอดิจันอินเทอร์เน็ตนะดิจันวังกีน่าอีบลังอดวีกับมันมาละบัดเป็นทุกดิจัน Aboriginal Interpreting WA Station Sponsor
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of years of a certain vintage. You do remember what it was like travelling between Broome and Kununurra back in the day. Just be driving in a really dusty condition. No air cons, no any flash trucks had those, or people that had money, but your hair would feel so stiff and it would almost stick up there, and dust would be all in your face and all over you then. It was so obvious if you were looking out of the window. Now, that's still probably the case too with heading into some of those outlying communities. Not everyone got motor car with air conditioning, so there's always those windows that are down. Well, oh, those dusty conditions. Wow, gorgeous. They're a Perth band, by the way. There was a Perth band. Yes, sadly, the lead singer passed away many years ago. Also, going to get a version here from the Bee Gees with Warm Ride, because it's going to be a warm ride if you have Dinga, north or even south.

0: Oh, yeah. Think of your car engines and those wheels, the rubber. Whoa, they'll be burning up with those long distances that you'll be covering. And it doesn't help with the fires burning around too, doesn't it? It doesn't work. It certainly warms up the conditions a little bit more, and then that smoke haze mucks around with your visibility. So keep an eye out there for smoke haze in the distance. The temperatures are actually ripe at the moment for fires to be flaring up around a part. So I do urge you to keep an eye out sharply on what's in front of you there where the landscape. Download the emergency services fire app, or you can even ring 133337 to know more about where those fires are flaring up at the moment and how it could affect you with your travels. Grab those road conditions if you're not too sure as well about what it's going to be like where you're going, especially heading back and beyond. The local shires will help you out there, because they know what's happening with their roads, such as the Tanami Duncan roads. Apparently they're open, no problem, along with the Gibb Road, open all the way through for you from Leonard River through to the Wyndham Turn. And already I notice that some of those tourist sites are starting to close off for the wet. So it could be a little bit more lonely out there if you're doing the backtracks with travels, and make sure that you've got all you need with you in the way of survival gear. True. And make sure you've got ways of contacting someone.
1: Hello, I'm Adam Evans with the NIRS News. Protecting people using dating apps will be included in online safety laws being developed by the federal government. New research has found that 99% of heterosexual women have experienced at least one form of harmful behaviour while using dating apps.
2: We have seen, unfortunately, the prevalence, the increase in the misogyny that breeds this kind of behaviour. In many cases, monetized misogyny, as I said. And so the digital duty of care will cover dating apps, as I understand it. We've done some consultation. I think that consultation has just closed, and so we'll be looking to legislate ideally this year.
1: Jim Chalmers there, the Federal Treasurer on the ABC. Veterans forced to leave the Australian Defence Force for medical reasons face a suicide rate nearly three times the national average. That's according to new data from the Australian Institute of Health and Welfare's ninth annual report on the issue. The data shows those who chose to leave the ADF have suicide rates similar to the general population. While suicide rates among ex-serving veterans have declined over the past decade, it's still higher than the national average. Institute spokesman Paul Pham says every life lost to suicide is a tragedy that deeply affects families, friends and communities. The new Defence and Veterans Services Commissioner, Penny McKay, says she's particularly focused on how the transition from military to civilian life is managed. If this story's raised any issues for you, please call the National 24-Hour Free Indigenous Crisis Support Hotline, 13 Yarn, on 13 92 76. There's no place for hate and violence in Queensland. That's the message from police after a teenager was arrested and charged over an alleged plot to threaten people in Maribor. The boy's been charged with preparing to cause death or grievous bodily harm and possessing violent extremist material. He's also facing a separate charge of carrying a knife in public. Investigations are continuing, with the boy due to face the Brisbane Children's Court today. We'll have more coming up next.
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4: What are ya?
1: To sport and talk about the luck of the Irish. Brisbane Lions' Connor McKenna has won goal of the year at the AFL Brownlow Medals ceremony last night. The Irish-born halfback scored a miraculous soccer-style goal after the Lions intercepted a Collingwood kick in the last round of the regular season.
6: Big Darcy belts it to the top of the square. At the back, Lohman for just a second looked likely. McKenna gets a hand in. Oh, and the wow. Soccer from Connor McKenna. That is goal of the year.
1: That was the call from Seven. McKenna beat out other finalists, Bailey Williams from the Western Bulldogs and Kasiah Pickett from Melbourne. Meanwhile, in motorsport, Formula One races will be shorter next year. The decision coincides with changes to fuel flow regulations. Total race distances will be reduced from 305 kilometres to 290. That means each race will be two or three laps shorter. Now for a look at the capital city weather around the country. Sunny in Maganja, Brisbane with a top of 28. 19 in showers on Gadigal Country, Sydney, while it's 16 and cloudy on Ngunnawal Gambri Country, Canberra. 17 and sunny in Nam, Melbourne, and mostly sunny in Nipaluna, Hobart with a max of 17. A top of 20 and sunny in Tundanya, Adelaide. Mostly sunny and 22 degrees in Boorloo, Perth, and mostly sunny in Garamilla, Darwin with a top of 33. If you have any stories that you'd like to share with us, you can send us an email to news@nirs.org.au. That's news@nirs.org.au.
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7: Let's talk. A place where we lead conversations from across the nation on the big topics of all things arts, social justice, business, black politics, and black excellence. So sit back and open your binungs and join in the conversation.

Ah, yes, Stani Carey. That was trying to get hold of this song. That song called That Girl. And you had the late Sylvia Clark there with Make a Move. That was off the... Oh, you remember the Dijan album? So, yeah. Bit of a... that come out... early 80s? My goodness, I'm thinking... 86, 87? Anyway, yes, Sylvie and Tani. Hope you are joining us this morning. Good to have company as always. And get to some more music. See what's happening in your community.

And with little boy, just gonna check out the weather for the Kimberleys for this Tuesday. It is 22nd of September. Mostly sunny, winds are northeasterly, southeasterlies at 15 to 20 kilometers. Daytime maximum temperatures in the mid to high 30s. Clumbrew top of 34, overnight of 21. A sunny day. Derby Town, 31 degrees tops, 25 overnight. Bit of cloud and sun for today for Derby. Broome Airport, 31 as well, with a low of 22 degrees. Cloudy and a bit of sunshine as well. So, pretty much same as it was in the last couple of days. And, well, I think that's pretty good. And, yeah, not too hot. A little slightly, just a little bit, but all good.

0: Ah, yes, of the Rewind, the album Rewind, if you remember, Rolling Stones Rewind, and that's of that album. So many great albums wherever you're tuning in. Big good morning to you. Big special hello to the work crew out on the Tanami. Got a phone call from them there. Big shout out to you guys. Hope you guys are keeping well and, of course, getting a lot of doing a few kilometers a day, sealing the Tanami roads. Don't know whether that's a good thing or bad thing. I think it may be a good thing in general. So you don't want to get too political with talking, but big good day to you guys there. A great service there for our mob in the Kuyunka region. Before you know it, the whole Tanami probably be sealed. Back to Beagle Bay here, a bit of an upgrade. Water upgrades. They're going to be service work will be delivered by Kimberly, Sybil and Draining, who have worked previously here in Beagle Bay and provided some employment opportunities for our community members. There'll be about 5 personnel on site and no service disruptions. So you can have your shower, garden naked in the shower. Not garden naked. Do your gardening naked. I don't know, some people do that. Minty likes to do that. To the community, just finishing off a sentence there, but no service disruption to the community, I meant to say. And the upgrades will involve improvements to the wastewater pump station sites, including replacement fencing, upgraded wet well lids, safety infrastructure, and site reinstatement works at both the southern and northern pump station locations. So that's up near the old police station. Most people would know that. Some people don't know about that. It may be helpful to just letting community know. And thanks to Gordon Lawford, he is the senior advisor, community engagement. So thank you, Gordon, giving us the heads up there. Of course, with the waterworks happening here in Beagle Bay. Goodness, just let me check again. I am. Almost forgot. Where are we? 12th is happening on the 12th of October. So that is next month. So there you go. Talking about water, here's some Water of Love, Dire Straits.
1: Okay, well, this is a song called The Water of Love.
0: There you go.
1: Which is a
0: you drink
1: a
0: that water.
1: Idea, but

0: Thank you.
1: Glenn, thank you. Bit of a live one from Dire Straits, Water of Love. Oh, yeah. 11:30 on this on the dot. Pilbara weather forecast for you today. Partly cloudy. Winds are northeast to southeasterly, 15 to 25 kilometers, tending northwest to northeasterly in the middle of the day, then tending northwest to southwesterly, 15 to 20 kilometers in the evening. Daytime temperatures in the mid to high 30s. Moderate for northern interior, this is the fire danger. High for central Pilbara, high for Exmouth Gulf. Moderate for headland, moderate for Barup, and moderate for Ashburton inland and coast. Ashburton coast, that is. So, yeah, another beautiful day away in paradise, Pilbara. Oh, yeah. Big shout out to our communities in the Pilbara, all our remote ones. Yeah. Okay, as you notice, I'm playing all kinds of mix for you, so we're going to be playing that right throughout the show. We'll have Coco coming in a bit later. Hope you're with us. 29 minutes away.

I woke last night to the sound of thunder. How far off, I sat and wondered. Started humming a song from 1962. And it's funny how the night moves.

Oh, yes. Bit of Bob Seger and the Silver Bullet Band. Oh, yeah. What else have we got to share? Oh, my goodness. Checking out the Dampier Peninsula weather. Where, for today, of course, sunny day, top of 34 degrees. Just gone up just a little for today. 34 tops for today. And 22 overnight, partly cloudy conditions around 12 p.m. Wind gusts are up to 25 kilometers. What else have we got to? Yeah, pretty much same. Oh, I've been looking for the weekend. I'm looking at Saturday. Saturday's clear. Sunday, supposed to have some rain, 35%, around about there, but that's way further into the week. So we probably rain will come later in the week. My goodness, yeah. It is 11:38, and what else did I want to share with you? We had the vet mob come, and wonder how did you deal with your pets? Hopefully, got most of those de-sexed. The ones that are, you see a lot of cats, kittens, cats, puppies, all running around, sort of thing. Lost or need proper care, I suppose. I wonder how did you go? By the way, we have some puppies for sale. So if you would like a puppy, well, I think they are about 3 to 4 months, 3 months, probably. You can come and see us. There's about 5 or 4, maybe 6. So yeah, most of these puppies are little females. Really healthy puppies, being vaccinated and stuff like that. So we have some puppies for sale. Check us out, 0474-030-586.

Oh yes, Black Family Geek. Good times. Yeah, those little puppies I talked about. I just got a message and asking what type of breed they are. My goodness, I'm thinking. I don't know much about breeds of dogs, but I think I'm not sure whether it's an American Bulldog and a cross with a, oh goodness, like a, I know the name, but I just can't get it. But what I will do is I will put photos of them up on the store notice board, and you can check it out, and we'll have to, I think the kids may have booked a couple or more, but there's about 5 or 6. It is 14.

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1: You heard Mr. Yemma with Dreaming For You. And of course, don't forget that the bowel cancer test, you do the poop test and check if you may have something going on, which is pretty serious. It's not a fun or a joke. Maybe towards as you get older, maybe your body slow down. But it happens to all ages, I think. All these bad things can happen while you're young as well. So do look after yourself and your family, I suppose. Okay, we'll keep on moving. 10 minutes away. We'll rock in the free world with Bon Jovi. 10 minutes to burn. Hope you're still with us. But time for maybe one more after this.

Ah, yes, rocking in the free world, Bon Jovi. We're just about ready to wrap it up. And we hope you enjoyed your time with me. Just about... I did forget some things as well. There may be a concert happening here in Beetle Bay. I'm thinking two things happening. I'm thinking of a Christmas do at the end of the year. So, just talk about it at the moment. So we'll keep you posted on that. And I think the WAPI crew may be organizing that. So we'll see how things go. Have a yarn with the WAPI crew and the Craggy office. You have a nice day. Take it easy. Stay on the network.

0: Syphilis is a sickness that is spreading in the Kimberley.
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0: warnings that natural disasters will worsen in Australia without stronger climate action, and media outlets suspend televising the US president after media ban. Hey there, Rhianna Patrick with the NIRS News. It's not a matter of if, but when the next large-scale natural disaster hits Australia. That's been the warning from the Prime Minister, Anthony Albanese, at New York's Climate Week Summit. He's warned communities will keep facing repeated trauma from floods and fires unless stronger action is taken on the climate crisis. Mr. Albanese says leaders can no longer rely on the resilience of everyday Australians and emergency responders alone. The PM's pointed to the recent record-breaking heat in Europe and a potential summer of extreme conditions in Australia driven by El Nino. Mr. Albanese says the world can't afford to be frozen in time while it keeps warming. The double murder trial of a police officer accused of killing his ex and the man's new partner has continued today in the New South Wales Supreme Court. Beau Lamar Condon pleaded not guilty to murdering Jesse Baird and Luke Davies in February 2024. His barrister, John Stratton SC, has told the court today the 31-year-old never planned to kill or cause harm to anyone at the house. The defence says Lamar Condon entered Mr. Baird's Paddington house with a key he'd previously been given, not one he'd stolen or copied secretly. The 31-year-old disguised himself as an Uber Eats driver because he didn't want to be recognised while collecting some of his belongings. Mr. Stratton says there was no dispute that Lamar Condon was carrying his gun because he wasn't allowed to leave it unattended in his car as per New South Wales police protocol. The trial is continuing in the New South Wales Supreme Court. To news overseas, and leading US broadcasters have suspended televised coverage of the US president after three media outlets were banned from the White House. CNN, MS Now and Politico were blocked from the White House over the weekend. They're now taking legal action against the US president, accusing him of a direct assault on constitutional free speech rights. CNN is the dedicated network to provide full coverage of the president, which is then distributed to the other media outlets, ABC America, CBS, Fox News, and NBC. Donald Trump has often complained about the media not covering him more positively and has accused outlets of writing fiction and lies. Since the ban, the White House has filmed Mr. Trump opening a new helipad and put it on its YouTube channel. The problem is the video has no audio as it's normally supplied by CNN. To news back here, and a young koala rescued in northern New South Wales has sparked a wave of community action. It's been a year since little Wadigo was nursed back to health and released after he was found at the bottom of a cliff near Byron Bay. Conservationists, traditional owners, and local businesses have now completed a tree planting project to restore his habitat. Arakwal Bundjalung man and National Parks ranger Norm Graham says the trees will be crucial for the future of local koalas.
1: For us to not have koalas around, it's a real, I guess a blight on the future of all species, that if we can't protect the koala, you know, what other, you know, important species for us as well as other people, other mobs, you know, are going to go on extinct in country.
0: To sport, and a ruling earlier this year could set a precedent for Lachie Neale's appeal against a one-match ban at the AFL tribunal today. Neale will miss Saturday's grand final against Fremantle if he can't get his penalty for striking downgraded to a fine. Collingwood veteran Scott Pendlebury avoided the first suspension of his career when he had his rough conduct charge reduced to a fine in March. NIRS AFL commentator and three times AFL premiership winner Chris Johnson has told AAA, Neale's clean record should work to his advantage.
2: He has never been suspended before. He's a dual Brownlow medalist. So if we go back to Scott Pendlebury's incident that he got away, got off as well. So I think everyone's saying that, you can get off these things.
0: And that's the latest NIRS news. You can follow us on Instagram, LinkedIn and Facebook. Got news in your community you want to let us know about? Then drop us an email at news@nirs.org.au.
3: 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I'm a Noongar man.
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8: 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Too deadly.

0: What is that tattoo? It looks real lame. Who done it?
1: My mate Slick did. What? It looks good.
0: You're nuts. Stuff like that, you need a professional, not some backyard joker by the name of Slick.
1: Ah, come on, it only cost me a few dollars for this anyway.
0: Yeah, it looks like it too. I hope Slick had clean gear.
1: Yeah? And why's that?
0: You heard of blood viruses like hepatitis B and C? What about HIV?
1: Nah, that's from sex, not tattoos.
0: Oh, I can't believe you don't know this stuff. HIV, Hep B and C, they're transmitted through blood-to-blood contact too, like backyard tattooing and piercing. I hope for your sake, the man Slick used sterile gear.
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0: itchy. 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Hi, I'm Sarko the Scabies Mite. I like to hide in places like your clothes and towels and dig into soft skin to lay my eggs. It's mainly at nighttime when you get itchy. And guess what? When you scratch, you help spread my baby bugs all over your body. Clever, eh?
1: Nah, it's not clever, because I'm going to head straight to the clinic to get my skin checked. If I've got scabies, I'll use the medicine from the clinic and get all my family to do it too. And make sure I always wash my hands and wash my body every day. We'll wash our towels and sheets and put our mattresses out in the sun. And just in case, we'll do it all over again in 7 days.
0: Gee, you're clever. 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

0: the PM calls for stronger climate action and US broadcasters turn the tables on Donald Trump for banning some media outlets. Kapukut, Karen Durante with NIRS News coming to you from the lands of the Yuggera and Turrbal peoples. It's not a matter of if, but when the next large-scale natural disaster hits Australia. That's what Prime Minister Anthony Albanese said at New York's Climate Week Summit. He's warned communities will keep facing repeated distress from floods and fires unless stronger action is taken on the climate crisis. Mr. Albanese says leaders can no longer rely on the resilience of everyday Australians and emergency responders alone. The PM pointed to the recent record-breaking heat wave in Europe and a potential summer of extreme conditions in Australia driven by El Niño. Mr. Albanese says the world can't afford to be frozen in time while it keeps warming. Leading US broadcasters have suspended televised coverage of the US president after three media outlets were banned from the White House. CNN, MS Now and Politico were blocked from the White House over the weekend. They're now taking legal action against the US president, accusing him of a direct assault on constitutional free speech rights. CNN is the designated network to provide pool coverage of the president, which is then distributed to other media outlets, ABC America, CBS, Fox News and NBC. Donald Trump has often complained about the media not covering him more positively and outlets of writing fiction and lies. Since the ban, the White House has filmed Mr. Trump opening a new helipad and put it out on its YouTube channel. The problem is the video has no audio, as that's normally supplied by CNN. A young koala rescued in northern New South Wales has sparked a wave of community action. It's been a year since little Wattigo was nursed back to health and released after he was found at the bottom of a cliff near Byron Bay. Traditional owners, conservationists and local businesses embarked on a tree planting project to restore his habitat. Arakwal Bunjalung man and National Parks ranger Norm Graham says the trees will be crucial for the future of local koalas.
1: For us to not have koalas around, it's a real, I guess a blight on the future of all species, that if we can't protect the koala, you know, what other, you know, important species for us as well as other people, other mobs, you know, are going to go on extinct in country.
0: To sports, and Collingwood star Nick Dacos has set a new standard for the AFL's highest individual honour, the Brownlow Medal. He secured a record-breaking 47 votes last night, 11 more than his nearest rival, Geelong's Bailey Smith. Dacos has issued a warning to other clubs saying he'll only get better.
2: There's still many holes in my game. I need to keep improving. So from an on-field point of view, that's what I'm focusing on, how I can improve and continue to take my game to the next level and hopefully help the team. And that's what I'll probably sit down over the next week or so and work out what I want to target in the off season and what I want to improve on.
0: A ruling earlier this year could set a precedent for Lachie Neale's appeal against a one-match ban at the AFL tribunal today. Neale will miss Saturday's grand final against Fremantle if he can't get his penalty for striking downgraded to a fine. Collingwood veteran Scott Pendlebury avoided the first suspension of his career when he had his rough conduct charge reduced to a fine in March. NIRS AFL commentator and three-time AFL Premiership winner Chris Johnson has told Triple A Neale's clean record should work to his advantage.
3: He has never been suspended before. He's a dual Brownlow medalist. So if we go back to Scott Pendlebury's incident that he got away, got off as well. So I think everyone's saying that, you can get off these things.
0: The hearing will be at 5 p.m. Australian Eastern Standard Time. And that's the latest NIRS news.
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4: Let's talk. A place where we lead conversations from across the nation on the big topics of all things arts, social justice, business, black politics and black excellence. 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
6: Hey, I heard that syphilis sickness is spreading in the Kimberley.
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6: No worries.
7: And tell others about the syphilis sickness so we can stop it spreading.
8: This message is sponsored by the State Government, Perth.
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across Australia on the Community Radio Network and coming to you from Buckets Radio in Gloucester. 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Getting us started is Polish artist Marek Bogdanski as Dread Squad with a cover of Yekamo So by Ethiopian jazz musician Ulatu Astatke. Thanks for tuning in.

I'm Still in Love with You by Elton Ellis, this time from Jamaica's Sean Paul and Sasha, aka Christine Chin. Before them, Scottish sound system Mungo's Hi-Fi, with English singer Aziza J on their doo-wop mix of that dub, a Lauryn Hill song, and Dread Squad at the top with Yekamo So. Here's the Scarfenders.

0: Yo, yo, 1, 2, 1, 2, 3, check. Greetings, this is your cousin Logan Bell from the band Catch a Fire, and you're listening to Roots and Reggae with Sister Selecta. 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
1: Whoa, pirate, yes, they're a bye.

re-released this year from New Zealand, Catch a Fire with their version of Bob Marley's Redemption Song. Before the Melbourne saxophonist Dean Hilson with the Scarvenders on Comet Rocksteady from their Tommy McCook Studio Volume 1 album. And here's a couple of covers from Delroy Wilson.

Jamaica's Delroy Wilson with John Lennon's Woman and Charlie Pride's Kiss an Angel Good Morning. Staying with Beatle tunes, this is French jazz guitarist Kubix with his version of George Harrison's While My Guitar Gently Weeps.

French instrumental reggae and Jamaican jazz guitarist Kubix from his second solo album, Music Activist. That was his version of Al Green's Let's Stay Together and George Harrison's While My Guitar Gently Weeps. Here's an Amy Winehouse classic.

London's The Hempolics from their new Fistful of Covers release. That was the dub version of Out of Me Head by blues multi-instrumentalist Shuggy Otis. Germany's Felix Ruling as Boomrush backup with young 18-year-old singer Lolay on Back to Black by Amy Winehouse. And from France, this is Soul Sugar and Dub Shepherds.

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0: Kapu Kubil, Karen Durante with NRS News, coming to you from the lands of the Yuggera and Turrbal peoples. Heading this bulletin, New South Wales police say they're yet to speak to the mother of an 11-year-old boy who was shot in Sydney overnight. He was shot in the face and neck inside a unit in Sydney's northwest. He's in a critical condition at Westmead Children's Hospital.
1: The police have been very respectful at the moment that the mother is with that young boy, and we are not pressuring her right now to provide any more than she feels comfortable with. Her priority is her child. We will speak to the mother at the first available opportunity.
0: That was New South Wales Police Superintendent Naomi Moore. Police arrested three 18-year-old men last night. One of them was charged with concealing a serious indictable offence and refused bail. The other two were released after being questioned by police. A statement calling for artificial intelligence to stay under human control has been signed by 22 world leaders. Prime Minister Anthony Albanese is among those who signed it ahead of the United Nations General Assembly in New York.
2: We know that artificial intelligence will have a massive impact on the way that our lives and our work is conducted. And that's why we need to make sure that humans are at the centre of it and that they're in control.
0: The statement is calling on AI companies and governments to put in place standards around transparency and safety. Almost 94% of eligible First Nations people are enrolled to vote. The number of Indigenous Australians enrolled has increased by around 20,000 since this time last year, according to the Australian Electoral Commission. New South Wales and Tasmania are leading the way, while Western Australia and the Northern Territory are lagging behind. The Electoral Commission says voting is important as local voices empower their communities. Overseas now, and leading US broadcasters have suspended television coverage of the US president after three media outlets were banned from the White House. CNN, MS Now and Politico were blocked from the White House over the weekend. They're now taking legal action against the US president, accusing him of a direct assault on constitutional free speech rights. CNN is the designated network to provide pool coverage of the president, which is then distributed to other media outlets like ABC America, CBS, Fox News and NBC. Donald Trump has often complained about the media not covering him more positively and outlets of writing fiction and lies. Since the ban, the White House has filmed Mr. Trump opening a new helipad and put it out on its YouTube channel. The problem is the video has now audio that's normally supplied by CNN. There will be a strong police and security presence at the AFL Grand Final after fans threw bottles at the umpires after Saturday's preliminary final between Brisbane and Hawthorn. Police say five people have been fined for poor behaviour thus far. The CEO of the Melbourne Cricket Club, Stuart Fox, says he expects them to be banned from the MCG.
3: Throwing projectiles at an umpire is unacceptable, and I'd expect that's likely to result in a lifetime ban. And that's what will happen if we can find the individuals.
0: NRL referee Ashley Klein has paid a heavy price for not awarding a late penalty in Sunday's semi-final between the New Zealand Warriors and the Newcastle Knights. He's been dropped, with the NRL announcing that Adam G and Gerard Sutton will be referees in the preliminary finals. League officials confirm Klein should have penalised Newcastle's Tyson Frizzell for an infringement with 1 minute to play. It would have given the Warriors a chance to kick a penalty goal to send the game into extra time. Now here's what you can expect on your country tomorrow. Rabubiboo, mostly sunny, 32. Bulli, Perth, a possible shower at 21. Tandanya, Adelaide, mostly sunny, 25. Nam, Melbourne, sunny and 20. Nipaluna, Hobart, partly cloudy at 19. On Ngunnawal and Ngambri country or Canberra, cloudy and 21. Gadigal country, Sydney, showers 22. A shower or two forecast for Magajan, Brisbane, and a top of 26. Gimoy, Cairns, a shower or two and 28. Garamilla, Darwin, mostly sunny, 34. Mbatha, Alice Springs, mostly sunny, 33. Waibeni, Thursday Island, mostly sunny and a top of 29. And that's the latest NRS News.
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11: Hello and welcome to The Wire, your independent national coverage of current affairs right across Australia on community and Indigenous radio. I'm Lucy Grant, coming to you from SYN in Melbourne, Victoria. And today on the show...
12: So these are all good measures for communities, for the climate, and to some extent will help neutralise the impact.
11: Victoria announces new restrictions on data centres, including water use and proximity to homes.
13: Rightly or wrongly, that whatever you're sharing in this moment will not actually go anywhere further. And I do think that's probably a big deal for a lot of teens in terms of when they're talking about emotions and thoughts.
11: We take a look at why AI chatbots are becoming a growing source of friendship and relationships for teenagers. And later...
14: We didn't know how many people were going to come to that rally, and then there were so many people there. And to see everyone's hands, like literally holding their hands around the market, was so special.
11: We speak to a Melbourne filmmaker about her documentary on the campaign to save Preston Market from demolition. We'll have this and more for you over the next half hour. The Victorian government has announced new restrictions on data centres, with Premier Ben Carroll unveiling the changes today. Under the new rules, new data centres will have to source their own renewable energy and will be banned from using drinking water for cooling. They will also need to be at least 150 metres from homes and cannot be built near schools. The Wire's Momina Shakur spoke with ClimateWorks Centre Policy Manager Matthew Benetti about what the new rules mean for the future of data centres.
12: Outlines restrictions that will be placed on data centres to limit their impact on land, on water, on energy, and it's got some good things in there. So it's requiring that these very energy-intensive data centres match that demand with new renewable energy supply. It's requiring that they cover the cost of connecting to the electricity grid. It's requiring that they're built at least 150 metres from homes and not anywhere near schools or childcare centres. And there's also a requirement that they don't use any drinkable water. So these are all good measures for communities, for the climate, and to some extent will help neutralise the impact.
15: As you mentioned, one of the restrictions is not using drinking water. Will that make a significant difference on Victoria's water supply?
12: Well, as it stands, according to the report, they're currently only using 1%. So 1% of their water usage is drinking water. So that seems to be a fairly small kind of shift towards wastewater and harvested rainwater. But data centres use water to cool their servers, and they use very large amounts of water. So Sydney Water recently produced a report that said that by 2035, they could potentially be using 250 megalitres a day, which is about the equivalent to 100 Olympic swimming pools. So it's not a small amount. So even that shift of 1% is a good step. And then there's also measures like closed loop systems, which recirculate the water rather than evaporating it, which could further save water by about 50 to 70%. So they do use a lot of water, but the technology is there to limit that water usage.
15: Yeah. The government says data centres should power themselves, protect homes and pay their way. What would that look like in practice?
12: So as it stands, data centres use about 3% of Australia's total electricity supply, which is not insignificant. AEMO, which is the governance body that manages Australia's energy system, have projected that that could increase to about 13% by 2035. So without an obligation for these data center operators to match that demand with new renewable energy supply, the cost of building that energy infrastructure potentially would fall to consumers. So that leads to increased electricity bills. So that's why it's such an important step, both for cost, like electricity costs, but also for the energy transition to renewables, that there is a requirement that they match their electricity demands by building their own renewable energy supply. There is a kind of stipulation there in that they are, it appears, allowed to use diesel and gas as backup, which as Climate Works sense, we wouldn't support because those are fossil fuels. So we'd like them instead to be using batteries to ensure that they can operate year-round.
15: Some communities, particularly in Melbourne's inner west, have raised concerns about noise, pollution and new electricity infrastructure. How should these concerns be addressed?
12: They're very legitimate concerns. So you're right that data centres can be noisy. They can contribute to air pollution, primarily through the diesel backup generators that I just mentioned. So there are some measures in the plan that's been released today that should limit that. So there's going to be requirements around noise level. There'll be requirements around pollution. So some of those issues will be resolved, hopefully to a satisfactory level in the regulation that will oversee this. But the other factor is that there is now a requirement that they're built at least 150 metres from residential centres. So I think it's fair to say that substantial steps have been taken to minimise the impact on communities. That's not to say you shouldn't engage in, I'm sure the government will have a consultation process on what the specific regulations look like and how ambitious those standards are, but there are some good measures to limit the impact on communities, I would say.
15: With data centre energy use expected to grow significantly, what do you think Victoria needs to do now to make sure the industry can grow without putting pressure on local communities and resources?
12: One of the issues is that data centres can be built anywhere from, it takes about anywhere from 6 months to 2 years, whereas building electricity infrastructure takes anywhere from 2 years to 5 years for solar and wind, and then the transmission can take even longer than that, 5 to 10 years. So there's this sort of gap between the pace at which the data centres can be built and the pace at which energy infrastructure can be built. There is a solution to that. So Australia's got what's called Renewable Energy Guarantee of Origin certificates, and they basically outline where and what type of facility has generated a unit of electricity. So you can tell if it's been generated by coal or by gas or by wind or by solar. So to kind of deal with that time gap that exists between how long it takes to build a data centre and how long it takes to build the energy infrastructure, you could impose a requirement that data centres in the interim are required to purchase these certificates from renewable energy generators, and that way you can sort of ensure that they're not, sourcing their energy from fossil fuels in the interim. So that's one big measure.
11: Matthew Benetti from Climate Works Centre there, speaking with The Wire's Moamina Shakur. New research reveals the growing number of teenagers are forming relationships with AI chatbots. In the US, 1 in 5 teenagers use AI chatbots for romantic relationships, while almost half say they see AI as a friend. RMIT professor Diana Bowman says this could affect how young people develop relationships and deal with emotions. The Wire's Moamina Shakur spoke with Professor Diana Bowman about what this could mean for the future of communication.
7: I think there's the social pressures in terms of people are on their screens, and there is obviously an addiction that comes with some of these platforms and applications. And I also think it's just the general angst of being a teenager as well. Relationships are hard. Interacting with friends are hard. So if you can lean into an AI and it really is reflecting the tone and the type of responses that you are wanting, wouldn't you go to that friendly bot over to somebody who might be a little bit harder or a little bit challenging to discuss with? There's also just not the judgment that goes with it. So when you're talking to a bot and sharing your deepest, darkest feelings, you know that there is no judgment call, which you might have with with one of your friends. And I think there also might be an issue about confidentiality that you feel, rightly or wrongly, that whatever you're sharing in this moment will not actually go anywhere further. And I do think that's probably a big deal for a lot of teens in terms of when they're talking about emotions and thoughts, the idea that what they're telling their best friend might actually be shared with the wider friendship group. Mm-hmm. So complicated and much to unpack.
15: Yeah, so there's definitely appeal there for teenagers. But if we, look at relationship with AI, how does that affect the teenagers' emotional development and communication skills there?
7: I think we're going to see, and definitely as more teens develop this habit of having relationships or friendships with AI, that the impact is going to be more significant than probably that we're even thinking about today. Being a teenager is hard. We all know that. But there are so many developmental milestones that happen during those teenage years that really set you up for success in terms of friendships and relationships later in life. And so if you're kind of doing this work around and not having to experience some of the heartbreak, some of the, you know, challenges, some of the skills that you learn, and a lot of it is around communication and processing, then when you're going into adulthood and there's an expectation that you know how to process and deal with this and you haven't, you're not going to have the same kind of grit and resilience around relationships that you would have had but for this reliance on AI.
15: Could AI ever play a positive role in helping teenagers, say, you know, who feel lonely?
7: I think there's a great role in terms of AI for certain people in certain circumstances. And I do think we're seeing studies across the world that are looking at how people who are living by themselves and experiencing loneliness are actually using AI in a really positive way. But what we are seeing is these are curated experiences, often designed for particular demographics. What we're not seeing in terms of the work that we're looking at is these curated experiences or these safe kind of closed systems. And so what we're seeing is teenagers relying on or increasingly relying on AI systems that are actually encouraging them to engage in self-harm, that have encouraged, and we've seen this now multiple times, encourage them to commit suicide. And so there's just not the safety mechanisms, especially for teenagers who don't have the same emotional development as maybe what an adult who could use this in a really positive and proactive way. So I think that's a real challenge in terms of how we talk about it in society, because I think there are many great cases, I guess, where we can use AI and that will be really positive. And then on the flip side, there are definitely populations where it could be a little riskier, especially if it's not as controlled or does not have the boundaries that we might need.
15: And what responsibilities should AI companies have when developing their products?
7: I think actually starting to see the courts actually hold technologies to account. Definitely the fact that these algorithms are designed to be addictive has definitely come out in the last few months in terms of the US and what we're seeing. So I think there's an onus in terms of the tech companies to be open and transparent about what they're doing and how they're doing it. But I think there's also responsibilities on caregivers and family members and schools in terms of talking about these, you know, way that actually makes these teens understand what they're doing in terms of their behaviors. And definitely there is an onus on all of us to talk about what safety and privacy looks like. So it is, I think, not any one group or entity within society, but we as a collective, as we all increasingly use AI in our lives, need to be talking about ways that people can protect themselves.
15: Speaking about protecting themselves, what can parents and schools do to help young people have appropriate relationships with AI?
7: I think there's a great opportunity for people putting down their phones or putting their screens away, starting at having dinner time table conversations again, actually having kids, you know, doing activities with each other that don't involve a screen. So I know that sounds pretty old school, and I do have a 12-year-old, so I know what wrestling a screen away from her can be. But going back and just doing activities together that are offline and just involve participation and communication and negotiation and just really leaning into those skills.
11: Professor Diana Bowman from RMIT University there, speaking with The Wire's Moamina Shakur. 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I am Lucy Grant in Melbourne. A big hello to our listeners in Alice Springs on 8CCC 102.1 FM, to our friends in Noosa on Noosa FM 101.3, and to the other side of the country to Radio Goolari in Broome, Western Australia. For 4 years, Melbourne filmmaker Kim Chow Evans has followed the community campaign to stop a 50-year-old market being demolished and replaced with luxury apartments. The Save the Preston Market Action Group's decade-long fight has already secured a heritage overlay protecting the site. But similar battles are playing out at Sydney's Paddy's Market, Adelaide's Crown and Anchor Hotel, and Queen Victoria Market in Melbourne. The Wire's John King speaks with Kim Chow Evans about her documentary, The People's Market, the campaign it follows, and what's at stake when developers target the spaces that hold communities together.
14: I learnt about the demolition plan from the Save the Preston Market Action Group, who had the stall outside Preston Market for several years. I was really shocked that that was going to happen. I didn't really believe it was something that was going to happen.
8: Kim didn't set out to make a documentary. She met the campaign group outside the market, offered to film a few things for them, and within a week realised she was looking at something bigger.
14: I just found it so wonderful that there was these community members from all different backgrounds of life had come together for a shared goal, and these people coming together wouldn't have known each other otherwise, but was because of the Preston Market campaign that they had come together.
8: 4 years on, Kim has followed four volunteers from the campaign, a group she says didn't so much choose as fall into.
14: There's people in the group that have never done anything like this before. What an amazing experience to join the Save the Preston Market campaign when you've never done anything like this before, and to have that experience, to know that you can like make a difference.
8: The turning point for the campaign and for the film came at a rally called Hands Around Preston Market, where thousands turned out after volunteers letterboxed the suburb with flyers.
14: We didn't know how many people were going to come to that rally, and then there were so many people there, and to see everyone's hands, like literally holding their hands around the market, was so special. There was maybe 40,000 flyers that were distributed, and that's like a group of volunteers doing that, and so then to see showing their love for Preston Market was really beautiful.
8: That pressure, sustained over more than a decade of campaigning, has already produced a win, a heritage overlay that now protects the market from demolition. But for Kim, the story was never really about property values or planning law. It's about what a space like this actually holds.
14: Preston Market is really representative of the migrant communities that come to Australia, and they come and they share food and culture, and Preston Market is such a beautiful representation of all these different cultures coming together. There's all this intergenerational connection, migration stories and cultural exchange that happens at Preston Market, and it's a place that you can't recreate. If you knock down something like that, you can't rebuild it. Preston Market is a cultural hub, it's a community hub.
8: It's a tension playing out well beyond Preston. In inner city markets, old shopping strips and community hubs across the country, wherever rising land values collide with the informal, unglamorous infrastructure that actually holds neighbourhoods together, Kim's documentary, The People's Market, is now in post-production, funded so far almost entirely by her own time and in-kind support from other local creatives.
14: I'm fundraising to get an editor on board as a solo filmmaker. There's only so much I can do. I have assembled as much as I can. This film has been a labour of love, but now there's things that cost money to finish the film.
8: Preston isn't an isolated case. Right now, similar fights are playing out in almost every Australian capital. In Sydney, Paddy's Markets shows the other side of that story. Stallholders fought a plan to lease out a large slice of the historic Haymarket site to an upmarket dining operator, and the City of Sydney Council pushed for state government funding to keep the market in its traditional form. But the fight was lost in court. The New South Wales Supreme Court ruled in the market operator's favour, and today much of Paddy's has been replaced by a $20 million gentrified food hall. It's a reminder that heritage value and community pressure don't always win the day. If you want to get behind the fight for Preston Market, the Save the Preston Market Action Group is on Instagram and Facebook, and always looking for people to join the mailing list, turn up to rallies, or simply spread the word. And if you want to support Kim's documentary directly, you can find the People's Market film on Instagram with links through to the Australian Cultural Fund campaign. If there's a market, a pub, or a community hall near you facing the same fight, Preston's story is proof of what a few years of persistent, unglamorous organising can actually achieve.
11: That was John King from Inner FM Melbourne speaking with filmmaker Kim Chow Evans about her documentary, The People's Market. Women continue to face challenges in politics, from discrimination to unfair treatment. Emily's List Australia CEO, Pamela Anderson, says having women represented in politics is important for advancing women's rights and creating greater equality. SINs Represent National presenters Zoe Isles, Ashley Sharkey and Benita Paul spoke with Pamela Anderson about why women's voices matter in politics and the challenges they can face.
9: Obviously, Emily's List is a very good platform for female Labor representatives. So how important is it for governments around the world to have equal female representation in politics?
16: I think it's the number one important thing, and I think you can see that around the world by how women's rights are being treated at the moment. Australia's got fantastic representation, although it is on one side of politics. So it is because of the Labor Party has something called quotas and affirmative action rules. And so we have rules within the Labor Party that mean we have to have minimum 50% of women running in winnable and marginal seats. So that means that we have really great... So I think we've got 52% women represented in the Australian Parliament government right now, and we have 60% of that is our caucus. What that means is that talking about menopause and perimenopause and periods is not a weird thing anymore. Talking about women's pain, talking about women's health, talking about paid parental leave, talking about things that affect women and families is now a normal conversation. You don't have to have the fight as to whether or not it's important or not. You're having the fight on what are the best parts of legislation to put forward. And that's obvious because you can also see what's happening in the US at the moment. And we're seeing a wind back. They're going back 50 years, if not more, in women's rights. And that's scary. And I think having women sitting at the table, but not just all women, progressive women, women who are going to put the fight up for other women and are going to be there to make sure that... why abortion rights are so important is because that's a basic human right to be able to choose over what happens to your own body. And if you don't have that right, then all the other rights are secondary. And so that's why that's our number one thing. We've got five other values, but our number one is that those abortion rights. Because if you don't have that as a basic human right to choose what happens to your body and when, then all the other rights really become in secondary.
17: We've actually talked recently on this show about how hostile Australian politics has been lately and in the past towards women candidates and MPs. How does Emily's List aim to support women candidates and MPs in the face of this sexism and hostility?
16: Yeah, look, it's probably the worst I've ever seen it. It's pretty horrendous. I think the last time we were just talking about this morning in the office, Julia Gillard was probably the last time we can remember when there was really bad misogyny against women publicly. In the Republic realm, we saw just recently with Jacinta Allen how badly she was treated and how personal those attacks came. We help women by providing them with a support network. We also work with external parties to help with monitoring online abuse as well. But it is really it's just outward misogyny, and it's just shocking to see how violent and how broadly it's actually being spread. Because the thing is as well, or the issue I have is when people say something misogynistic to someone, a woman online, it's nearly always violent as well. And it's usually sexual violence as well as physical violence. And so it's death threats, it's threats of rape, it's debts of, you know, harm to family members. And so it's not just, oh, you're ugly, you're fat, you're this, which also happens. It is really quite concerning. So what we're doing is we try and provide a support network. We try and work with external companies to try and monitor how they're, or try and block some of those comments, and then provide, put together reports that can then be taken to authorities. And we also are working with current members of parliament to see what laws can possibly be introduced to try and monitor or prevent this from happening. Also, looking across the world, Brazil has recently just outlawed misogyny speech, or included misogyny speech as hate speech. They've identified that that is a key part of a driver to domestic violence, and that by putting laws around and making misogyny in the same realm as anti-Semitism, racism and other hate speech, which has been banned in other countries around the world, but Brazil's said misogyny is also a key part of that. It's actually also trying to manage that behaviour online. And often they're fake accounts. So people have no accountability, so they feel like they can say what they want.
17: Yeah, truly. And I think one MP in particular, I think, has really highlighted the levels of this is Georgie Purcell,
16: yeah.
17: who we also had on the show last season as well, talking about how she just has to block it all because the volume of it and the level of how horrible the things being said are is just really something hard to imagine.
16: Six of our members who are MPs have cases with police being investigated. That's how serious it is.
17: And it seems like that's, unfortunately, at the moment, part and parcel of being a woman in politics.
11: Pamela Anderson, CEO of Emily's List Australia there, speaking to SINS Represent National hosts. And unfortunately, that's the end of the show today. Thank you so much for listening wherever you are in Australia. The Wire is a co-production between community radio station SIN in Melbourne, 2SER in Sydney, Radio Adelaide, 4ZZZ and Radio 4EB in Brisbane, with the great support of the Community Broadcasting Foundation and the Community Radio Network. 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We pay our respects to elders past, present and emerging. I'm Lucy Grant, coming to you from SIN in Melbourne, Victoria. Thanks so much for your company and we'll see you next time on The Wire.

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0: Kiawaju, you're now listening to Our Voices with me, Jodie Ryder. This is a program that puts the spotlight on First Nations issues out in the communities and across the nation, whilst giving the opportunity for First Nations voices to be heard on those topics. Our Voices goes out on 97.9 FM Illoghaddy Radio, Pakam, Nada Media, Noongar Radio, Wurrungurri Radio, Wonki Radio, Galari Radio and nationally on the Community Radio Network. And look, kicked the show off with some Midnight Oil and Dan Sultan with Gadigal Land. And I was just thinking while I was playing that song, I was actually in Gadigal Land last week. Went to Redfern, and I have to say, it's the first time I've been to Redfern in possibly nearly 10 years. It took me a while to actually register where I was because it's completely different to the last time I was there. And yeah, after standing there for about 5 minutes in the place where I was looking around, I realised I was standing in the exact same spot that I was the last time I was in Sydney, and it looked completely different there in Redfern. So, yeah, a lot has changed, but, you know, a lot does change over the years. And for the mob who are, you know, in Gadigal Land who might be listening, a big hello to you guys. Now, today on the program, I've got a couple of interviews for you. I had a chat with Nora Cook to talk about the fact that her Aboriginal corporation, or the land council that she is a part of, has just received some funding to do heritage protection in their region. Also had a chat to the National Aboriginal Social Justice Commissioner, Katie Kiss, talking about getting a fair go for everyone in Australia, and also got her views on the you know, the racism inquiry that's happening at the moment, and also the call for a Royal Commission, National Royal Commission into racism in Australia. So she, puts her comments to that. Also had a chat to Jacqueline McGowan-Jones, who is the WA Commissioner for Children and Young People, talking about some stuff that is happening with her department. They will be heading to the Kimberleys very shortly, and she has a little bit of chat about what's going on there. But first, you're going to jump straight into the interview with Nora Cook here on Our Voices. You're listening to Our Voices with me, Jodie Ryder, and on the line right now I have Auntie Nora Cook. How are you doing today?
1: I'm very good.
0: Now, I'll get you to introduce yourself properly, letting us know where you're from, who's your mob.
1: Okay. I'm a Ngala woman. I'm from the Digray River. My family clan name is Jingari. My name is Nora Cook by marriage.
0: Now, today I want to talk about the recent news that Wonpara and five other organisations have secured funding to protect heritage in the region. Can you tell us what was the process you guys went through to gain this funding and where it's coming from?
1: It was a long road. But we finally got there, and the funding came from the DPLH Heritage Grant.
0: Okay, so when you say it was a long road, how long ago had you applied for this funding?
1: Our CEO, she just started working with us, but when we didn't have one, we just didn't have nothing. We had nothing until she came along. And we was one of the first Aboriginal organisations to get a native title in 2006.
0: Okay, so it's been a long road for you guys then.
1: Yes.
0: Now, the funding is for protection of heritage. Tell me, in your region, what is the biggest threat to your heritage?
1: Well, mining, pastoral, tourist, people in general, just being nosy.
0: Now, when you say, when you're talking about mining, is there a particular area where they're mining and is there something?
1: They just go mining, you know how they go mining everywhere and looking for stuff. Mine.
0: Now, with the news that the five other organisations in the region will be gaining funding too, will you be working with them to protect heritage through programs and projects together?
1: I guess so, but at the moment, no, we're not, because we just have a new ranger program. So we're really, really busy with our ranger program.
0: Yeah. Now, what are the main things you want to protect in your region? Like, is there sacred sites, animals? What else is there that you would like to protect?
1: Our grave sites. We have lots of grave sites along the Digre River.
0: Is that is that traditional?
1: Yes.
0: Okay. Yes. Yep. And any sacred sites?
1: Yes, sacred sites too. Animals.
0: Okay. Yeah. Yeah. And are they in danger at the moment?
1: Yes, the animals are in danger. Don't have many animals to go hunting and stuff.
0: Yep.
1: No.
0: So tell me, what programs and projects do you have planned?
1: Well, we have one of the major programs is our ranger program. That's the biggest one we have at the moment. We have about 20 people in our ranger program from the age of 17 to 20.
2: Yes.
1: And they're all Ngala people.
0: Yep.
1: So we're really busy with that, caring for country stuff and that.
0: Yeah. Now, can you tell me what's the greatest benefit of gaining this funding?
1: Well, we can do things with it. Otherwise, we haven't done nothing. Just we had no funding. We have cars now of our own, so we can go out and protect all our sites and even show our the next generation of our sites, sacred sites, stuff like that.
0: Now, why is it protecting heritage so important?
1: Well, I guess don't really need people to go in there to what happened over there near Tom Price area. We don't want stuff to happen like that, getting our caves blown up and stuff. So, yeah, we need to really protect our area.
0: Yeah, I
1: our sacred site. Yeah.
0: Yeah, I guess you'd really want to protect it for your next generation.
1: Yes, yes.
0: Yeah. Now, the funding that you've received, is it a one-off or is there a possibility for more funding down the track?
1: I'm guessing it's a one-off.
0: Yeah, okay.
1: Funding, yeah.
0: Yeah. Now, last question for you. What are you looking forward to coming out of, the programs and the projects that you get to do in your region now?
1: Well, we'd like to do a language program. We're going to make books, fish books, animals book, plant book, medicine plant book. So it's good basically for the future generation.
0: Sounds like some pretty good plans you've got happening there. So congratulations on being able to, get the funding to do those and, good luck in the future with protecting heritage.
1: Thank you.
0: Thank you.
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0: Some La Germano teenage band with Neura or Our Land here on Our Voices. And before that, you heard from Auntie Nora Cook talking about, the good things that they have planned now that they have received some funding to look after heritage in their region. So it's always good news when you hear about mob being given the opportunity and being given the the materials and the tools that they need to actually, do all that heritage protection and keeping culture strong and alive in their area. So, big congrats to them and, look forward to hearing some more good news coming out of their region very soon. Look, still to come on the show, I've got interviews with Katie Kiss and also Jacqueline McGowan-Jones. One's the Commissioner for National Aboriginal Social Justice Commissioner, and the other one is the Children and Young People Commissioner for Western Australia. That's coming up soon. But I've been off crook for a while, so just sort of getting back into the motions of doing a live show. Just reminding everybody that if they have any comments that they would like to add to the program, you can jump on the Facebook page. It's 6DBY Logarty Radio. And just attention it to Our Voices or to me, Jody Ryder. Happy to respond to anything that might come through. But right now I'm going to jump straight into the interview with Katie Kiss, talking about getting a fair go for all our mob. You're listening to Our Voices with me, Jody Ryder, and on the line right now I have the Aboriginal and Torres Strait Islander Social Justice Commissioner, Katie Kiss. How are you doing today?
1: Good, thanks, Jody. How are you?
0: I'm fine. Now, I'll get you to introduce yourself, letting us know where you're from and who's your mob.
1: Yep, so I am a Kanju Birri Woody woman. My country is Central Cape York, up in the north, and then around the Bowen Basin. Born and bred on the lands of Darrumbal people in central Queensland, Rockhampton, and currently live on the lands of the Quandamooka people here in Bayside, Brisbane.
0: Now, for the people that may not understand your role, can you please explain it?
1: Sure. So, the Aboriginal and Torres Strait Islander Social Justice Commissioner's role was established back in 1992 on the back of two key inquiries, the Royal Commission into Deaths in Custody and the National Inquiry into Racist Violence. It sits within Australia's National Human Rights Institution. This role sits as one of eight commissioners of the Australian Human Rights Commission. And the Social Justice Commissioner's role has a unique mandate to monitor the exercise and enjoyment of human rights by Aboriginal and Torres Strait Islander peoples, promote awareness of those rights, and examine laws and policies and publicly hold governments accountable for their commitments. I've also got an extra piece of responsibility which comes in under the Native Title Act, and that is to report annually to the Federal Attorney General on the operation of Native Title and its impact on Indigenous rights. And I do that as a comparative analysis to other pieces of legislation like cultural heritage law and water legislation and stuff like that.
0: Now, today I'd like to talk about a fair and just future for First Peoples, Social Justice Report of 2025, which was released earlier this year. Can you tell us what the main reasons for this report was?
1: Yeah, so, Jody, under the legislation, the Social Justice Commissioner has had in the past an annual reporting requirement to the Federal Parliament on the enjoyment and the exercise of rights by First Peoples. So that mandate that I described before, there was an annual reporting function that went along with that. In recent times, they've changed that to be to the discretion of the Social Justice Commissioner. Over the years, we've produced annual reports on First Peoples rights, both from a human rights perspective, but also from a land and access to resources perspective. And so this report was my first report in my term. I sit as a 5-year appointment. I'm 2 years into the role, and I wanted to make sure that the key issues, the critical issues, particularly on the back of the voice referendum, the critical issues for First Peoples were being heard, and that a formal report was going to the Australian Parliament, so it gets tabled in the Australian Parliament. So our people's voices were tabled in Parliament to identify what those critical issues are for our mob.
0: So what were some of the main points that have come out of that report?
1: So I conducted an Informing the Agenda project early on in my term for the first 10 months in, I spoke to about 1,600 people across the country. We sent out online surveys, we called for submissions, and we did national engagements in 41 locations across the country. So I spoke to about 1,600 people. Some of the things that came out of those conversations were issues around the massive increase in racism. So racism has always been there for Aboriginal and Torres Strait Islander people since day one. But since the referendum, we've seen a substantial increase in the exposure to racism experienced by First Peoples. And, you know, in January this year, we saw that culminate in an alleged terrorist attack against our people at Borloo. So racism was something that was across every submission, across every contact, and across every survey response that we captured. The second couple of things were the over representation of our people in out-of-home care, so kids being removed from families, also our young people in detention, and the rising number of deaths in custody. So these things aren't new. They're ongoing issues for our people, but since the referendum, these things have increased, and we've seen that happen in response to governments who have introduced regressive policies and laws in response to that referendum outcome. So they're some of the main things that came out of those engagements, and we've called on government to make sure that we've got a clear pathway going forward around accountability back to First Peoples on how they're addressing things like closing the gap, but also just exercise of our rights more generally, because First Peoples are rights holders. We have the rights of Indigenous peoples that are outlined in the UN Declaration, and governments have an obligation and a responsibility to make sure that they're being fulfilled.
0: Now, Katie, my next question was going to be, what are the main hurdles and concerns for our First Nations people to have that positive outlook and outcome in life? But I think you've actually mentioned quite a lot of them. Is there any more that we should be looking at?
1: Yeah, look, you know, the focus of the referendum was around establishing those three key pillars of the Uluru Statement from the Heart: voice, treaty and truth. And as we know, the negative outcome from the referendum means that we don't have national representative structures for Australia's First Peoples to participate in decisions that affect them. So there's no engagement mechanisms where we can go to Parliament collectively and say, we want you to stop taking our children from their families. We want you to stop killing our people in detention facilities. So those sorts of things are missing. Voice, treaty and truth. Australia is one of the only Commonwealth countries to not negotiate a treaty with its First Peoples. And truth-telling, we've had glimpses and instances of it, but we haven't had a national process that helps to create that national understanding of the history of this country, that helps to combat some of those hurdles that we've talked about this morning already. So I think voice, treaty and truth are critical elements to making sure that we actually achieve those positive outcomes. The other thing is the National Closing the Gap Agreement. So all states and territories across the country, including the federal government, have signed up to that national agreement. They've committed to reducing or increasing, whatever the case may be, those key targets, the social determinants of health and wellbeing for our people. When governments are saying, yes, we agree to reduce out-of-home care and we agree to reduce the number of children being put in jail, and then they go and put into place, for example, retrogressive or regressive policy and practice that increases the numbers of our children in jail, that creates a significant hurdle to actually achieving the commitments and obligations they've signed up to. Communities across the country who are doing significant amount of work in trying to meet those targets and to try to improve outcomes for our people, but they're constantly up against it because policies and practices contradict the direction that we're all committed to.
2: This is our Voices News and Current Affairs by our mob for our mob. In-

0: Now, talking about the voice treaty truth, is it a positive thing to say, you know, as you mentioned, that that's the things that we need to be looking at, that Victoria have their treaty and they're doing a lot of their truth telling, and South Australia has their voice, their state voice to parliament. So are those positive things to see happening?
1: Absolutely they are. I was part of the Interim Truth and Treaty Body here in Queensland and worked with the Minister to establish the Path to Treaty Act. And we were absolutely devastated when the new government was appointed and the first decision they made and the first Act of Parliament was to repeal the Path to Treaty Act here in Queensland. So we were excited to see the Victorian process progress. It was great to see the Yuruk Justice Commission go to fruition and put their reports out around truth-telling, which has really, I think, contributed to building better understanding of the Victorian colonial experience, not just for First Peoples but in the mainstream. And we saw a number of ministers and government representatives attend that Yuruk Justice Commission and give evidence to the facts of the negative policies and practices that have impacted people's lives. So I think the Yuruk Justice truth-telling process was critical to instilling a strong foundation for the treaty process. And in the background, the treaty mechanisms have been building and Parliament have been working with First Peoples there to progress that. And we're seeing the fruits of that labour come now. The state process, the voice process in South Australia has been a commitment by government working with First Peoples. It's a really positive initiative. These things take time to build. And so, you know, we're seeing some public narrative that creates questions about whether that process has been successful or not. But we need to give it time to actually settle. We need to give time for Aboriginal people in South Australia to rebuild their trust in these processes, because over the years we've seen our representative structures built up and taken down. You know, we've had the NAC, the NAACC, ATSIC, the National Congress of Australia's First Peoples. Governments help us set them up and then they pull the funding or they take them down again, repeal legislation. So it takes a little bit of time for First Peoples to actually rebuild trust in those processes. And so I think we've got to enable the time for mob to build their engagement and awareness and trust in engaging with those processes. And we've also got the elected body in the ACT, which again has been there for a little while now, and they're just working away in the background. And we've recently seen them work with the ACT Legislative Assembly to put in place a Close the Gap legislation, the first of its kind in the country. So we are seeing positive developments, but some of those things are being countered by negative policy and practice and legislation that's going through by government.
0: So, Katie, now that the report has been released, what are you hoping to see changes and what are you hoping gets addressed?
1: Yeah, I think the four priority reforms under the Closing the Gap Agreement are critical as well. So in terms of elements there that we've spoken a little bit about already, those four priority reforms around shared decision-making, strengthening the community-controlled sector, eliminating racism within structures and systems that affect First Peoples, and data sovereignty are four elements that are critical to improving and increasing accountability and integrity in the landscape in which we operate. So I want to see increased rights recognition for First Peoples. We don't have a national action plan for the implementation of the UN Declaration on the Rights of Indigenous Peoples, even though the High Court has already recognised our rights. So we've got to get government on board with that. We don't have accountability mechanisms in place to make sure that people are meeting their commitments under those national agreements like Closing the Gap. We need to make sure that's in place. The numbers of deaths in custody are on the increase again, and every year we're seeing increasing numbers. So we need independent investigatory mechanisms that help us to understand what's happening in those detention facilities to minimise the impact of deaths in custody. But we also need to be preventing our people from being removed from their families, put into detention facilities, and our young people, as young as 10, sitting in watch houses. So those are the things that I want to see change, and we need federal government leadership around this, but we also need state and territory governments actually responding positively to the commitments that they've made and not countering and contradicting those commitments by putting in regressive policies.
0: Now, Katie, before I let you go, I want to get your comments on one last thing. Firstly, the the current racism inquiry that's been happening throughout Australia, and also the calls for a national racism royal commission, which some members of the community have asked for and put forward. What's your thoughts?
1: Jodie, we did in 1991 a national inquiry into racist violence, and that wasn't just racism against First Peoples, that was racism in the broader community in Australia. We've already got a suite of recommendations that came out of that national inquiry. We've currently got on foot the Royal Commission into Anti-Semitism, and we've got the national inquiry into racism and hatred directed at Australia's First Peoples. So we've got a number of inquiries on foot. We've got historical evidence and historical information about the exposure and experience of racism in Australia. I don't think the government needs any more recommendations. I don't think they need to invest any more money in understanding what the experience of racism looks like in Australia. It's very clear. There's recommendations coming from 1991 to the current day. We need government to act on those recommendations. We need government to own up to the fact that there is racism within their systems and structures. Comments around social cohesion just divert the conversation away from racism. We need to own that. So I don't know that I'm up for a national racism royal commission. I think we've already got all the information we need. We don't need to do any more investigation. We need action.
0: Yeah, and that's a very good point. And on that, I'm going to thank you very much.
1: Thanks, Jodie.
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12: Now that's so fresh, Volume 7 on this week's Naughties Till Infinity, although it's kind of a lie because we're using one of those Pepsi Live compilations for the most part this week. And we're going to kick off with the lady behind Goop. She's been putting us through things for quite a while now. Just because you win an Oscar doesn't mean you get to be in my life the whole time. Gwen. And I don't mean Stefani, I mean Paltrow. Now, Gwyneth Paltrow covered Betty Davis' eyes by Kim Carnes back in the year 2000 as a part of the soundtrack for Duets. It was released in Australia as a single because Cruisin' became a number one hit in this country and peaked at number three in the ARIA Singles Chart in 2001 and spent 9 weeks in the top 10. Thanks, boomers. This also ended up selling platinum in this country, and now she sells us funny smelling candles. So here's Gwyneth Paltrow with Betty Davis' eyes here on Naughties Till Infinity.

Destiny's Child, Independent Woman, Part 1. That song features on the album Survivor and, of course, the soundtrack to Charlie's Angels, the first of the Charlie's Angels movie. And this was an absolute monster hit in the US. 11 consecutive weeks at number one from November to February. And that's November of 2000 to February 2001. The 18th most successful single of the 2000s in the US. It also was number one in the UK and nominated for Best Song Written for a Motion Picture, Television or Other Visual Medium at the 2001 Grammys. Hit number three in Australia and sold double platinum in Australia, platinum in the UK and platinum in the US. It is Naughty's Till Infinity, and we're going to keep rolling through, but we're going to get a little dance party now. We're going to throw on Darude's Feel the Beat, the follow-up single to Sandstorm, which of course is just, you know, iconic. This is pretty much in the same vein and did okay. It wasn't a flop at all. It hit number five in the UK singles chart, number three in Scotland, topped the Irish dance charts, hit number 20 in Australia, and is certified gold in Australia. So not a one hit wonder, at least two for Darude here on Naughty's Till Infinity. As we go through some more of these compilations for Now That's So Fresh Volume 7, but actually a Pepsi Live, whatever. Naughty's Till.

0: Rui Da Silva with Touch Me, an absolute gem here on Naughty's Till Infinity. Released January 1st, 2001. It spent 1 week at number one at the UK singles chart pinnacle. Ended up selling platinum in the UK. Also hit the top 10 in the Flanders region of Belgium, Greece, and Spain. Hit number 7 in the Billboard Dance Club Play chart. Hit number 29 in Australia. And even in 2021 got covered by Mel C. Naughty's Till Infinity. On the other side of the break, we're going to keep it in the club. And we're going to play Davies Morales Presents Needing You Too. And essentially, this is just a rehash of the 1998 single from David Morales, but it was a new vocal version with British singer Juliet Roberts. And it hit the top 20 in the UK, hitting number 11, 12 in Spain, 18 in Ireland, and number 87 in Australia, and sold silver status in the UK. So we're going to play that on the other side of the bills here on Naughty's Till Infinity.
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Kylie Minogue with Your Disco Needs You. I don't think she's playing any more to her own audience than that track ever. That comes from the album Light Years in the year 2000. The song was written by Kylie, Guy Chambers and Robbie Williams. A middling hit in Australia, the top 20, which is middling for Kylie Minogue in Australia, and really, really flopped in the UK, 152. Like, normally she does really well. Also, top 40 placements in Switzerland, Poland, and Germany, top 10 in Croatia. But a bit of a flop there for Kylie here on Naughty's Till Infinity, and still drawing from the Kylie well. Now, let's move on to Britney Spears and a track involving her and a CGI chair and a very expensive video for the time in Stronger. That's all I remember of the video, by the way, is her dancing with the CGI chair. Now, this was a big old hit across the world, of course. Britney in her absolute prime. Top 5 in Austria, Germany and Sweden, also top 10 in Finland, Ireland, Switzerland and the UK, number 11 in the US, certified platinum, selling over a million copies, was nominated for Best Pop Video at the MTV Awards, number 13 in Australia, ended up being the 85th best-selling single anyway in Australia of the year 2000, and has sold over 1.5 million copies worldwide. So here's Britney and the CGI chair on Naughty's Till Infinity.

A song that I'd forgotten about completely and maybe should have left in the past. Who knows? Let me know in the comments. But Machine Gun F. Look, I'm going to keep it clean. It's a PG show. MGF for short. Here on Naughty Stilly Infinity with Unsent Letter. I remember seeing them on stage in Joondalup in the north of Perth, Western Australia. Around this time, by the way, at the Rocket Festival, one of the many festivals that went by the wayside in the last 10 to 15 years in Australia. Used to be just festivals everywhere. That song didn't chart in the ARIA charts, but did hit the Hottest 100 at number 16 from the album Bring It On. But a little bit of Australiana for you here on Naughty Stilly Infinity as we go through all of these compilations, the So Freshers, and Now That's Music, and a lot of Pepsi Live this week as well. Not a sponsor, by the way. It's just the name of the show that it was involved in back in the 2000s. It was around the old video hits programs and the like. But let's go to some Motor Ace now with Five Star Laundry. Plenty of Aussie stuff tonight, which is good. And this was just thrown on this Pepsi Live compilation because it was never actually released as a single. However, the album that it's from, called Five Star Laundry, hit number 4 in the ARIA charts in 2001 off the back of songs like American Shoes. And the album ended up selling gold in Australia, selling over 35,000 copies. So here's Motor Ace here on Naughty Stilly Infinity.

Can't go wrong with a bit of UMI here on Naughties Till Infinity. Comes from the album Dress Me Slowly, released in 2001. Reached number 44 in the ARIA charts, number 57 in the Hot 100. And the album Dress Me Slowly hit number 3 in Australia. And it was actually their first record to not go number 1 in quite a bit. But once again, just can't go past a good You're My song. Not something you would have heard from me in 2000 and 2001, because they weren't on my radar. A little bit of a homeboy. It is Gavity here to wrap up yet another week of Naughties Till Infinity. Now, we've got a couple of tracks to get you through the rest of the program. First up, we're leaving the year of 2001 and are going to go to the year 2003 for this track for something reasonably iconic. I say reasonably. Now, this song originally was released in 2002. It took until about 2003 to become a hit in Australia. But we're playing the track She Hates Me. It sold over 500,000 copies in the US. Also was a top 10 hit in Australia, Austria, and Ireland. Peaked number 14 in the UK singles chart, number 9 in Australia. And our friends in New Zealand went, feh. And they only got to number 49. End up being the 40th best-selling song in Australia in the year of 2003. Sold gold, platinum in New Zealand. Even though they went feh chart-wise, it still went platinum. And in the UK, it sold gold. And then speaking of the UK, we're going to take in a track from Planet Funk called Stuck in the UK, who said, and this is another one of those early 2000s dance jams where I'm just like, nah, this song slaps. I love this track. And the only two places this charted anywhere were the UK, where it hit number 36, and in Australia, where its highest peak was number 17. I remember buying this single in the stores myself. So those two are going to wrap up this week's show on Naughties Till Infinity. Get around us on the socials at 90s Till Show on Facebook and Instagram. Here's Puddle of Mud and then Planet Funk. But we are Diggy Dunsun. See you later. Goodbye.

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7: Welcome to Radio Galari's Kimberley Nerds, where we catch up with the community around the Broome WA region to share their favourite nerdy topics, unique stories, or a much needed rare message for each and every episode, just like this one. Feeling like you've got an underrepresented perspective? Kimberley Nerds is here to provide the platform for those voices. What will we be talking about today? How's it going, everybody? It's Brenton here, and in this latest episode of Kimberley Nerds, we have returning to us again is Nick. With us in the previous episode talking about board game stores and the history of a lot of just nerd culture in general, all the things that he's seen over the years. And today we're going to be doing a bit more of a deep dive into specifically cards today. So Nick, it's great to have you back again. How's it going?
8: Howdy, Brenton. Howdy, everyone. Thanks for having me on the show again. Happy to talk about cards.
7: All right. So if you can just give us just a brief introduction to like last episode of who you are and your background with just board game stores, just so they have an idea of who they're listening to today.
8: I'm Nick, and I managed a board game store for about 7 years. I was mostly the weekend manager, and I have a lot of interesting thoughts and opinions and possibly insights as to how board games, card games, and all the things are affiliated with pop culture and gaming culture are impacted and impact those who participate in them. We sold a lot of card games, not specifically just trading card games, but card games in general. And I hope that I can impart some wisdom today.
7: Yeah, because you've got quite a few interesting stories in general, but a lot of them do revolve around the cards that we saw at a lot of these stores over the many years, because these cards, they've been, I guess you could say, they really blew up in like the 90s, right?
8: Yeah, card games and trading card games sort of especially became quite popular in the early 90s, with Magic the Gathering probably being the card game that kicked them off. Prior to Magic the Gathering, there were collectible cards, or you might call them trading cards, but they weren't necessarily played as a game. They were things like sports cards and had rarities depending on the players. Sometimes they'd be collected with rookie cards of certain players in a hope that those rookies would become big later in the future. Sometimes you'd get things like autographed cards or special one in a thousand or one in a million cards that were pretty rare at the time. And these weren't huge. Their production runs were fairly limited, and they used to run a series of them. There'd be, you know, maybe a different product every 6 months or a year. But then trading card games came along, and Magic the Gathering, which is one of the most famous trading card games, right up there alongside Yu-Gi-Oh! And Pokemon, and they all came out at not dissimilar times. But Magic the Gathering was made by Richard Garfield, and interestingly enough, it was sort of like a tack-on to another product that he was trying to get Wizards of the Coast to produce, which was a board game. And the anecdote that I know is that he sort of made Magic the Gathering up to go along with it because they wanted something new and different, and he really wanted them to produce the particular board game he was making. From memory, it's Robo Rally, which is a pretty good game unto itself, but it's not a card game. And so Magic the Gathering came out, and it's a symmetrical trading card game where each player acts as a wizard, and they are casting spells or summoning creatures at each other in order to reduce your opponent's life total from 20 to 0. It has some interesting and fun mechanics, and it's a really early trading card game. Let's not pretend that it's perfect or its mechanics are fantastic by today's standards, but it is the most well-known, and it's continued since 1993. So it's been going on for quite a while. That's 33 years, if I've done the math real quick. So while it's continued to evolve from its initial inception, it initially was a pretty simple game. And Magic today is often played in various formats. So there's different ways that you and your opponent sort of agree to play the game before you sit down. And those formats include standard, modern, pioneer, historical. You could play some things like Pauper, which is a game using really cheap cards. Or the most popular format that like people play is called Commander. And that's one that I think most people who have started in the last 10 years would be most familiar with. When the game was sort of first incepted, you actually used to play for an ante. It was a kind of a variety of gambling, and you'd flip the top card of your deck over and put that into the ante pile, and whoever won the game got all the cards from the ante pile. So you'd be literally gambling with the cards that you had. And from memory, when the game originally came out, there weren't really any limits to how your deck was constructed. That might be a new term for some of you, the construction of a deck. Decks are, you have a number of cards, and that's agreed upon when you decide what format you're playing. So for most formats, it was 60 cards as a minimum deck requirement. However, other formats like Commander uses specifically a 100-card deck in order to play. But back when Magic first came out, there weren't really these same limits, and there weren't limits on how many copies of a single card that you could include in your deck. And so it would just be the cards that you'd have, and you'd throw them together. Now, cards, when Magic first came out, they came out in a few different products, and you'd get booster packs, and you'd also get a deck in a box. And those decks that you could buy when Magic first came out, they were semi-randomized, but they kind of included, a mechanic that is really big to Magic specifically, is its mana system, which is maybe the fundamental base for the game. In order to use the cards that you have in your hand, you need to pay a resource for. The resource is called mana, and the most common way of generating it is by playing land cards. So those are cards that you'll have in your hand. You can play one for free every turn. You'll play a land card, and then you'll be able to tap that land card to produce mana. It becomes a recurring resource because every time your turn starts, you get to untap all of your lands so you can use them again. You can't use something that's already tapped, and tapping sort of signifies you've turned the card slight ways to signify that it has been used. So you would play lands, they produce mana, you play one per turn, and as the game progresses, you'll develop more lands, have a bigger mana base, and you can do bigger and flashier and more impressive or interesting things. Mana, or lands, came at the start of the game in five different varieties. You had swamps, islands, forests, mountains, and plains, and they produced either black, blue, red, green, or white mana. And cards don't just require mana to be used, they often require mana of a specific color to be used. And so you'll have these land cards shuffled throughout your deck, and when you play them every turn, they'll give you this increasing resource of mana that you can then use every turn, and you cast spells. Technically, everything that you like play in Magic is a spell. You're a wizard, and you might cast something like a firebolt, which deals some damage to your opponent, and you technically summon creatures. They're technically spells as well. All of your cards are spells, except for your lands. You play as a planeswalker, which is sort of the official name for the wizards in the universe, and you sling spells at each other until one of you is dead. That's maybe the basics of the game. Did you have any specific questions you wanted to ask, or?
9: So what I wanted to ask, just starting us off, is what would be your idea of the trading card game that represents the basics that most people would think of? Because I think it's a little confusing with Magic. It's a little bit obvious with tabletop war games, where the obvious big one that people think of is Warhammer. When it comes to tabletop role-playing games, it's pretty obvious that that is Dungeons and Dragons. But when it comes to trading card games, I feel like there's a bit of a it's a bit harder to figure out which one people actually think of first. Is it Magic the Gathering? For some people it is. There's definitely people that still think of Yu-Gi-Oh first. There's still people that definitely think of Pokemon first. It really depends on what angle you come from, right? But I do think that in terms of like just playing the game and just as a whole, in terms of the game that actually tends to represent the trading card games the most, I feel like Magic tends to be the one that a lot of people, particularly the ones that really love card games the most, that Magic tends to be still the number one thing in a lot of people's minds. I'm just wondering what you think of that. Do you think it's a little difficult to say which one is actually the biggest one?
8: For reference, audience, I was playing card games sort of all the way back in 2002 when I was a youngling, and have played a good number of them. You've hit the nail on the head. Those are the big three card games: Magic the Gathering, Yu-Gi-Oh, and Pokemon. From my perspective as a person who managed a board game store, of all of those, we sold the most amount of Magic product compared to anything else. I would say the close number two contender was Pokemon. Yu-Gi-Oh was consistently in the top five, but there are many card games that come out and are released, but they don't have a lot of longevity or staying power. Back when Magic became big, it kind of demonstrated a working concept for both selling a product but also consistently selling a product. And there were expansions released, cards became a bit collectible, and the people who made them could almost guarantee a regular income stream as long as those games remained popular. Back in 2002, when I started playing card games, Pokemon, I vaguely remember Pokemon base set, actually. I think that came out around 1999 or 2000. I remember that coming out and me getting a copy of the starter decks because it was all the rage at the school I was at. And I played with my older sister, who very patiently taught me how to play the game. She would have been in her like early 20s at the time. There was a Star Wars card game back then. There was a Dragon Ball Z card game where your heroes would power up and you'd sort of play attacks or abilities. Star Trek, you name it, and there was probably a card game about it in the late 90s or early 2000s. However, the staying power of all of those games, only Pokemon, Magic the Gathering, and Yu-Gi-Oh! Have had the kind of staying power and longevity that means they're still relevant today. Other ones have come and gone and been like fads and disappeared. Some really good games as well. Often it's just about maybe the perception of the game or the ability for certain people and places to get products. Sometimes there's problems with the supplier of these games, and due to not being able to consistently get product out, often games, if you can't get access to the new stuff, or if there is no new stuff to access, they'll fade into just a mere nostalgic memory. There's some fantastic stuff like Legend of the Five Rings. That was a card game that I don't believe Fantasy Flight originally produced, but ended up doing some work on later. And it had a running story going about it. It was very Southeast Asian inspired and had, yeah, warlords and samurais. I never personally played it myself. And in fact, the store that I worked at, we had all of this Legend of the Five Rings products out the back, sort of rotting on a shelf. But in its heyday, it had some really cool concepts. Like, the running story was based on clans, and everyone would take a certain deck to an event, and it would be associated with a clan. You could only make your deck up of, like, a majority of cards belonging to that clan. And for major tournaments, the outcome of the tournament, the two decks, or the two clans that sort of featured in the face-off, actually inspired the sort of next section of story and, like, contributed to the canon and lore of the game. And I think trading card games like Magic have had a good amount of longevity as well, because not only are they a thing to do, a game to play, but they do tell stories or try to tell stories. And Magic, its history and story is quite basic, but it also, it does have a consecutive running story, but it often features different worlds, or planes, as they call them. In Magic the Gathering, you're a planes walker, which means you traversed different universes, and different kinds of creatures or spells exist on those universes. As an example, sort of one of the planes that's very popular was called Mirrodin, and that was really popular when I was probably in grade 5 or 6, and it was an all-metal world. Even the trees and the water and the mountains were metal of some variety, and all the creatures were metal of some variety, and so the design was really interesting, but it also had a story. Magic would release sets, and each set would be based on one of these planes, and then they would release expansions to that set, and those expansions would contribute to the added story. So Mirrodin started off, and the cards would reference parts of the story, and cards also have flavor text on them. And that flavor text would, I guess, make up part of the story. Wizards of the Coast, who make Magic, they also released literal stories and had professionals, and still have professionals, writing these stories. There were books about Magic the Gathering that told all of this lore. And it was quite a fun and exciting time when I was young to explore these things and concepts and really cause my imagination to go far and wild. Later on, I ended up playing competitive Magic, and I can talk a little bit about what the game is like from that perspective. But yeah, you are right. Those top three, Magic, Yu-Gi-Oh, and Pokemon, I would probably say Magic is the most popular one from a Western perspective. Other card games, maybe Yu-Gi-Oh or Pokemon, are more popular in different parts of Southeast Asia. I lived in Japan for a while, and while Magic the Gathering was really popular and I played Magic there, there were more tournaments going on for things like Yu-Gi-Oh when I was there.
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9: Yeah, I think a lot of that's just due to translation as well. Like, a lot of Yu-Gi-Oh cards are originally in Japanese first, and a lot of other card games, particularly those that are made in the West, they don't necessarily get that kind of treatment, where when, you know, a lot of Westerners, they might struggle to read a Yu-Gi-Oh card because it was not originally meant to be in English, right? But in the West, you don't really necessarily have that problem with Magic the Gathering, because it was originally intended to be in English and to fit on a card in that language first. And so I definitely think that there's definitely, like, internationally, I feel like there's, like, different favorites, I guess, for different reasons. For example, like, Magic's the one that doesn't have an anime, and that's kind of a big deal over there. So what are your thoughts about that? You mentioned, like, books already for Magic, but what about some of the other things that you've noticed when it comes to, like, things outside of, like, the actual card games themselves, and whether or not that stuff even matters, at least from your perspective, right?
8: That's a great start. Yeah, Yu-Gi-Oh! And Pokemon have both had anime or cartoons associated with them, and I'm pretty sure in the case of Yu-Gi-Oh! The anime came out before the card game. The card game supplemented the anime. I'm not too sure the order of Pokemon. It might have been the Game Boy games that came out first, supplemented by the cartoon and then trading cards. But the fact that there are animated works associated with maybe the two other big card games likely contributes to their popularity. They create a reference point for people and brand recognition, which is pretty important. And that's probably a good argument to say that maybe Pokemon is the most well-known of those games because it has a much bigger brand recognition than, I would say, Yu-Gi-Oh! Or Magic, probably Yu-Gi-Oh! And Magic combined. We all know Pikachu, Jigglypuff, Squirtle, Charmander. There's the small green one as well.
9: Bulbasaur.
8: Bulbasaur, there we go. I'm a bad nerd to have forgotten Bulbasaur. Bulbasaur's a great one. So Magic's done very well for itself without having that huge brand recognition from an animated show that we all have nostalgia about as kids. But yeah, probably, like, Pokemon is the most popular, and the way that that brand recognition functions from a board game store, like, perspective, or my perspective, is that they are collectible for different reasons, or they were collectible for different reasons for a really long time, and I can explain why I'm saying were as opposed to still are. But for Pokemon, the collectability, from my perspective, it has always had a competitive scene, and in most of these games, especially Magic the Gathering back in the day, the collectability of a card and, like, its value was based on how well it performed in the game. For Magic the Gathering, there's for all of these card games, there's a big secondary market. But for Magic the Gathering, I would say it had the most active secondary market that was largely based on how well cards performed in tournaments. There was some collectability. So some of the earlier sets, Alpha, Beta, Revised, they're part, most of the cards from those sets are part of a list of cards they won't print anymore. They've made a couple of exceptions, but for the majority, there is a reserve list in Magic the Gathering of cards that they won't print, and that guarantees a perspective of collectability. Magic the Gathering had to implement this at some point because they did reprint cards and were reprinting quite a few of them, and cards that were really good actually got overprinted, and collectors of the game, not just the players, but collectors were disgruntled and like made it well known to Wizards of the Coast that they were like overprinting some cards. I think cards like Shivan Dragon, which were really good in tournaments and became collectible because of that, but then got reprinted into dust and became worthless. Collectors wanted to ensure that their cards were worth something, and so Wizards responded with the reserve list. However, after the reserve list, Wizards went, all right, just so you're all aware, we reserve the right to reprint any card. We're not going to make these things exclusive. Some of the disappointment of that is some of the cards on the reserve list are considered some of the best cards in the game, even though they're really old. They do one thing really basically, and that's it. There are in Magic what's called the Power 9, and those are 9 cards that are like the highest price cards from the reserve list, starting with maybe the most famous card from Magic the Gathering, which is called Black Lotus. If you hear Black Lotus in reference to a card game, it's absolutely a reference back to Black Lotus from Magic. And what made it so good was, as I said before, you play one land a turn and it generates one mana. And you can repeat that every turn, but that's it. Black Lotus, it didn't cost anything to play. It was an artifact card, kind of like a cute little pendant or something. And you could play it for free. Unlike most of the cards in the game, aside from lands, most of the cards cost some amount of mana. You could play a Black Lotus for free, tap it, and sacrifice it to add 3 mana to your mana pool. It instantly jumped your ability to play big cards in a huge way at the cost of just a single card. And while it lost you a card, the gain that you could get from playing a card worth an extra 3 mana at any point in the game is like very powerful. Black Lotus, gosh, I've seen a few in my life. Not many, and I saw quite a few more when I was a kid walking into card stores. There used to be, I think it's still there, Al's Card Shop in the city. That was one of the first in Perth City. It was one of the first stores I ever saw, and they had a few Black Lotuses in the cabinet, and I've seen them that way. And I remember them being, expensive when I was a kid, $2,000 for a card, for a piece of cardboard. That's madness. But they are worth significantly more today, I think, you know, because it's very good and it will never be reprinted again. I was talking about card values. And for Pokemon, on the other hand, as opposed to Magic, its collectability comes from that brand recognition factor. The most popular cards in Pokemon are typically cards relating to Pikachu, Charizard, Blastoise is right up there. There's a few Pokemon from later generations, like I believe a Lucario is one. Or cards like Mewtwo, like really recognizable cards, are often the most expensive cards. Now, another thing that relates to collectability of a card is its rarity. You get a booster pack and that contains a random assortment of cards. It's not entirely random. You'll often get a good handful of what are called common cards. They're common. It is what it says on the box. You'll get less uncommon cards, and then you'll get typically one, sometimes more, rare cards. And other games have higher rarities than just rare. They might have super rare, or for Magic the Gathering, mythic. For Pokemon, there are alternate prints of cards, or GXs, or V cards. But they sort of sit in this, in your booster pack. They'll sit in the slot that a rare card would typically take up. So you'll get your pack and open it, and because rare cards, you'll only get one in a pack, as opposed to the other kinds of cards. Uncommons, you might get three or four. In commons, you might get 5 to 8. You'll open your pack, and that one rare card is rare because there are less of it in the world. It's not printed as much as the other cards in the booster pack. And so, by comparison, there might be 20 cards in a set which are rare, and maybe 5 cards that are at a higher rarity than rare. And there's a lot of product that gets produced now, but back in the day, not as much product, although it usually meets immediate demand. So a card could be quite valuable because it takes up that rare slot. It could be valuable because it plays really well in a game, like from a competitive perspective. Or the real sweet spot is where a card is both rare and plays really well in the game. They're the most sought after cards. And so on that secondary market I was talking about, people trade, swap, buy and sell cards. And with today's modern technology, we can look up the prices of cards in our phones. But we used to look up the prices of cards in magazines. There used to be magazines that came out like monthly that had all the latest updated prices based on what people were typically paying for them. And with Pokemon, it didn't just need to be rare cards that were good in the game. Rare cards that featured those highly brand recognizable Pokemon like Pikachu, like Charizard, they also became collectible because people really like those characters from the show.
9: Yeah, so we've talked a lot about just the different kinds of card games and the history of them, but can we talk a bit about, I guess, what we see nowadays? Now there's this thing called Universes Beyond and things like that. And can you tell us about the, I guess, modern state of trading card games and maybe where you think we might be going in the future?
8: Yeah. So feeding on from brand recognition, Magic the Gathering, as I said, used to have its own lore. It still does have its own lore, but it used to be its own thing. For a really long time, there was no crossover between Magic the Gathering and any other part of pop culture. However, things change. Capitalism consumes all good things and then regurgitates them into like some variety of palatable product, in my opinion. And really, for the last maybe 7 or 8 years, Magic the Gathering, and 7 or 8 years is not long in the cycle of how long Magic the Gathering has been going on for. It's from 1993. It's 33 years old. Maybe a quarter of its life, Magic the Gathering started to introduce other IPs, other things that had brand recognition. Some of my earliest memories of this, I used to play some competitive Magic, and a Living Dead set came out. And Magic the Gathering has released that as sort of a standalone product. There were like 10 cards, and it was just like a fun little, we're teaming up with these guys to make something fun. And it turns out one of those cards was obscenely good in one of the formats that you play Magic in. And because it came out in such like a limited quantity, and I wouldn't necessarily say because of its immediate brand recognition, it was a living dead set. But the Rick card from that became popular in Legacy, I believe, and became really valuable. And I think Wizards of the Coast learned a lesson here that cards, I mean limited cards, sold product from the shelf, but also that there was an appetite for some of this IP crossover. And it started off fairly casually, and I would say quite fun. And I was not terribly into it, but I didn't mind it when it first, when these brand IP crossovers first came about. There was the Ikoria set, which was based on big monsters, and they did a crossover with Godzilla, and you could get special Godzilla cards in a box topper. If you bought a whole box, you'd get a special pack on the top that had like a two Godzilla cards, and they were just fun art renditions of Godzilla, or Godzilla's nemesis, but they were like, they used the card stats or the text of a card that already existed. The thing that made the sort of the Walking Dead one so interesting was it didn't use the statistics of an already existing card. It was its own unique card that did its own unique thing. The Godzilla crossover didn't have unique attributes. It was a rebranding of cards that were already released. And they kept doing these little plugs like that. They released very few unique cards that had an IP crossover that didn't priorly have stats in the game as a different card. And you see in the text just underneath the title of the card that it's meant to represent. However, the popularity of, I think, some of these sets or some of these items as collectibles, and Wizards of the Coast started releasing Secret Lairs, which were a secondary item where they sold directly to people rather than selling through a trading card game store or a board game store. They realized that IPs were one of the interesting draw factors that could bring other people, and brand recognition from other things could take the profitability of the card game in a further direction. And maybe the biggest example and the very first one that they really released on a big scale was the original Lord of the Rings set. And they released a lot of unique cards. And then they, in that set, they also released a card called the One Ring. And lo and behold, not only like was it at the very highest rarity, but it was also quite good in the game, is quite good in the game. They released a whole bunch of variant arts for cards, and they started experimenting with collectability and exclusivity of art varieties of the same card. Some would be really difficult to get, but they released in the Lord of the Rings set a version of the One Ring card. So it's not unique in what it does mechanically, but they released a one of one card with its own specific unique art. There's only one in the whole world of the Lord of the Ring, the One Ring. This proved to be really popular. That Lord of the Rings set, I think because of its IP crossover, brand recognition, we all know Lord of the Rings, combined with a game element and a collectability factor, was really the start of Magic the Gathering, Wizards of the Coast, and now Hasbro recognizing that, oh, these Universe Beyond sets are really popular, and they could, yeah, for the marketability, for the profit of the game and of the companies, they could take Magic the Gathering really far if done right.
9: Yeah, so we've touched on, I guess, a bit on the future of what's to come when it comes to trading card games, but are there any real problems with maybe like the prices of the things that you've been seeing recently? Because some of these numbers are quite unusual, right? Like you said, they're just cardboard, right? But, you know, some of them are selling for a lot of money.
8: Yeah. Like, ultimately, trading cards are pieces of cardboard. They are printed in the millions, tens of millions, hundreds of millions. And to print them does not cost a lot of money. Now, full respect to the artists that they commission, and some collectability comes from like the artists. Some artists do a really great job and have a cult following almost, and they deserve to get paid for all the work they do. There are the story writers, the people who make the lore and canon behind these games, and they deserve a fair share here. There's also all the people who work on the mechanics of the game, all the other employees that the game supports in many ways, and let's not say that like producing trading cards costs nothing. But ultimately, once you do have a finished product, you can print and sell basically as much as of that as you like for as long as you want, if those were your intentions. And the more you do, the less each card that you make goes. And so considering that these are pieces of cardboard, I have seen a change in the pricing of product in general. Product has become more exclusive and premium in many ways. After COVID, card games, trading card games, rose hugely in popularity. And I could see the biggest rises with Pokemon in terms of how much it sold. It sold like hotcakes. And we used to always have enough Pokemon, but after COVID, we could never hold on to enough stock. We would order as much as we could, and then it would fly off the shelves in a couple days, or it might all be sold to pre-orders. And as it gained in popularity and things became more valuable at the first instance, and more collectible, we noticed like other kinds of people getting into the card game for the wrong reasons. There are many scalpers, and they buy up product as much as they can to resell fresh product on a secondary market at inflated prices, hoping that supply chains or limited supply will retain these prices or make them, you know, short-term more profitable. And I've seen that happen across all of the card games in some way or another. Whenever there's something limited in release or supply, people are starting to buy it up and then try and flip it for a profit. And we're talking about cardboard here.
9: 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Yeah, so before we wrap things up, can you just give some, I guess, either new or returning players just a bit of advice as to like how to navigate around everything that we've talked about today, just in case they maybe don't have any idea about what trading card games are, and maybe what we've been saying today is the only thing that they understand about this whole world. So what do you say to people that maybe don't know where to start?
8: If you don't know where to start for trading card games, I would say Magic is the most played one, although there are others. And if it's not the most played one, it does have a format. We mentioned it briefly, Commander, which is its most played format now. It's the easiest to get into, really, of the whole lot, and play casually. Figure out if you enjoy it. You can have good fun, but also spend a lot of money on it. Or you can have good fun and not. Maybe just play with people who are at your same level. people who are also like just getting into it with you. Once you start getting, I guess, close to game stores, you start getting closer to a competitive scene. And as much as I hate to say it, like at that point, it can become a pay to win kind of game. And that's not to say like always the most expensive cards or deck will win a game, but it'll be more consistent and it might also do some unfun things, like end the game suddenly. Figuring out and talking with the people that you're playing with, and if you do go to card game stores, you know, explaining where you're at, they can often give you some good recommendations. Some people might give you some free cards or make some decent trades with you so that you can build a more cohesive deck. But judge for yourself whether or not and how much money you really want to spend on this hobby, because it can also be as cheap as you want it to be and still be a ton of fun. You don't need to buy into all the hype around the new set or the best cards to have fun with these games. And play with people who are on the same level.
9: Well, it's nice to hear. And is there anything that you'd like to say before we wrap things up, before we go?
8: For sure. Trading card games are well and good. And there's like a few other really interesting games. And Fantasy Flight released these living card games. And rather than a trading card game where you get random packs, living card games have set packs. You'll always get the same cards, so you know they're not hard to track. They come out in typically smaller expansions, but I want to mention this mostly because I thought it's a fantastic game. I don't think it's available anymore, but if you get the chance, it's a game called Android Netrunner. Most trading card games and card games are symmetrical. You're both doing the same thing, trying to achieve the same objective. Netrunner, on the other hand, is asymmetrical. One of you plays as a hacker, and one of you plays as a corporation. And the types of cards that you can include in your deck are based on whether or not you're the hacker or the corporation. And so, and like their objectives in the game are also quite different. As a hacker, you want to like delve into the corporation servers and discover what they're doing and score points that way. Whereas as a corporation, you're trying to build your servers and create what's called ICE, like defense programs to prevent the hacker from getting in, so that then you can like play these secret agendas. You have to spend resources on them, but it's a truly fascinating, deep and intricate game, and like one of the best games that I've played. It contains a lot of head games between you and your opponent, because there's a lot of secret information. And not just secret information about what's in your hand, but secret information about what's on the board. And if you get a chance, try play Android Netrunner, because it's a really unique and well done game.
9: Well, Nick, it's been nice talking to you again today about TCGs, trading card games. And I think we have some other stuff in the future as well for future episodes. And so I hope you guys look forward to that. Nick, thanks for being on the show again.
8: Thank you so much, Brenton.
9: All right. See you guys later. Want to hear more? All of our episodes are in full, online, on the main Galari Media Enterprises website. 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

0: Yes, welcome to Checkpoint on Joy, broadcasting out of the Victorian Pride Centre today. I am your host for the show today, Bree, and I have, as always, a lovely selection of checkpointers here with me today. We've got Luke.
1: Hey, Bree.
0: Hi, how are you?
1: I'm doing fantastic. Thank you. It's great to be here.
0: Great to have you here. And we also have Austin.
2: Hello, I'm back.
0: I'm glad that you came back, despite everything.
2: Yeah, despite everything. despite victory being stolen from me.
0: Yeah, exactly. I can imagine that your mood's a bit low after that crushing defeat.
2: That's the reason my mood is low today, for sure.
0: And then we also have James here with us today.
3: Hi.
0: Good to have you on the show today, James.
3: Thank you.
0: Now, we have a pretty exciting show coming up. We're going to get a bit whimsical, a bit mystical, a bit magical.
3: Yes.
0: We're going to talk about magic in video games, what we like about it, the kinds of people who cast magic. I know that James is pretty excited about this topic as a big wizard fan.
3: Yep.
0: So that's going to be really exciting. Obviously, we also have all of the big news headlines. I'm going to talk about what's coming out and what we've been playing. And if at any point you want to get in touch with us, you can send us an email at checkpoint@joy.org.au.
1: Yeah, hit us up on social media. We are at checkpointau on Twitter, Instagram, TikTok, Blue Sky, and we are Checkpoint Gaming on Facebook.
0: We are everywhere these days. And with that, let's get stuck into the show.
1: Fiddling with joysticks and smashing the D-pad.
4: Tell us, have you been playing with yourself?
0: Yes, as always, we have all been playing some great games this week. And you know what? I think that I might let myself start as a little treat.
1: Go for it.
0: Oh, wow. As a little treat. So I got to review a farming sim called Moonlight Peaks. It's very different from a lot of other farming sims because you play as a vampire, and that means that by necessity, the entire game takes place at night. Generally, you'd expect a farming sim to be bright, colorful, sunny, but obviously the color tones are really moody and deep for the whole game because everything happens at nighttime, which I think immediately gives it a completely different vibe to any other farming sim on the market.
3: It's unique, yeah.
0: Which I found really, really cool. And I was really surprised by how well-written the characters in the game are, because that's the thing that's kind of disappointed me in a lot of farming sims recently. I've found that they haven't really put much effort into creating interesting characters, and this is something that Moonlight Peaks kind of has in spades. All of the characters are really varied. They all have really interesting backstories, and my favorite thing is that when you give them gifts, they respond in unique ways. I had an instance where I gave a character a bottle of wine, and when I gave it to her, I got a little pop-up telling me that she hated it. And then she said, thanks, but not for me. It reminds me too much of my dad.
2: Whoa.
0: And I was like, oh no. And that was, that sucked for me, but it was really cool because
1: it didn't do that telltale thing where it's like, she'll remember that.
0: No, but it was really cool because it showed that they have these unique lines of dialogue depending on what kind of gifts that you give them. Like they've put that extra little detail in, which a lot of things don't. Usually they're just like, I don't like this. But she said, I don't like this, and gave me a reason.
2: Yeah.
0: And I was like, whoa, okay.
2: Are you the only vampire in town? Or is it like a town of vampires?
0: So it's a town of like supernatural folk. Okay. So there's a family or a coven of vampires. And then there's also a group of witches, werewolves, and then sages.
2: Okay, right.
0: I think there are also some mermaids as well, but I haven't found them yet.
3: The night dwellers.
0: Yeah.
3: That's awesome.
0: Yeah, and I think it's really neat. Like everybody's all got like, there's like rivalries happening between the vampires and the werewolves. Ooh. Classic Twilight stuff, you know.
2: Vampires kind of coming back this year. Is anyone else feeling this? I feel
0: vampires have been coming back for a while. I remember
1: banging for it. Yeah.
0: I think it was last year or some like recently. I reviewed like 3 vampire themed games like back to back.
1: You had Vampire Therapist.
0: Yeah, I had Vampire Therapist. I had Cabinet. Like a lot of vampire stuff. I mean, vampires are cool, so I understand why.
1: Reliably cool.
0: Yeah, exactly. True. And then Luke, you've been playing something a little less easygoing, a little more intense.
1: It's a little bit intense. It's a game called Dench Attack. And Dench Attack is, how do I put this? It's like kind of on rails Tony Hawk, except you're playing as a train.
0: So literally on rails.
1: Literally on rails, that's right. So it's set in this sort of post-apocalyptic world in Japan where there's no people anymore, but there's just these folk that are kind of living and doing Dench Attacking, which is train grinding, essentially. And so you're on these crazy trains. It's very colourful. It's very, like, anime Japan-inspired.
0: Yeah, the art style really reminds me of, like, Jet Set Radio.
1: It's very much Jet Set Radio. That cel-shaded, pops off the screen kind of vibes. And this is, like, again, just, the concept itself is so wild where you're just playing as a train in the first place, but you are doing, like, kick flips and ollies and grinding. You're jumping and, like, wall running, wall grinding or wall riding, wall training. I don't know. you're on the wall.
0: Wall wheeling.
1: And these are, like, really fast-paced, bite-sized levels, and there's like collectibles in the levels, and you have like, you know, missions for each level that you have to achieve. Sometimes it's like doing tricks to get high scores. So you know, you can do like manuals and stuff. Again, like,
0: yeah, I was gonna ask, like, what's your like bank of tricks like? Like, is it really
1: surprisingly
0: varied?
1: Yeah, so a lot of manuals. It's a lot of like putting a combo together, so you can pretty much from the start of a run to the end just do one continuous combo
0: awesome.
1: The entire way through to get a really high score,
0: yeah,
1: because you're always chaining together manuals. It's pretty forgiving. It only stuffs up if you, for example, you have to move left and right if a track is ending as a way of moving through the level, and so if you stuff that up, you've got to reset your trick meter and stuff like that. But it also does these really cool levels where, I don't want to say open world because that kind of oversells it, but essentially there's multiple different missions within a level, and you have to choose the tracks that you're on to head towards what those objectives are so you can complete them.
0: So there's like a bit of freedom,
1: like a bit of choice
0: area.
1: In like how you tackle things and how you do it. But then it does really bonkers things too. Like, for example, your train will land on a Ferris wheel. The Ferris wheel will come off of its like things, its stand, and then you'll be riding this Ferris wheel through the world, right? Another one is you're fighting a giant, you know, Gundam robot who is shooting at you, and so you're moving the train side to side to avoid the weapons that are coming at you while racing through and doing tricks and doing combos all together. So it's very fast and frenetic and crazy and fun.
2: How long are these levels? Like, are they like bite-sized?
1: They're bite-sized.
2: Like
1: they're like 2 to 3 minutes.
2: Oh, okay.
1: Really.
2: Yeah.
1: They're pretty short levels, but there's a whole bunch of them, right? And you can obviously go back and replay them over and over to get better scores and try and complete more objectives. So it's one of those games where if you're just looking to complete it, you could do that like relatively easily, but for those who like to do everything, get all the bonuses, achieve all the different things you can do in a level, get your trick combo up and all of the extra bits that you can do, you can spend a lot of time replaying stuff, and it's fun to do. It's worth doing.
0: I think it's really cool how much like complexity you're saying like the game has, because I remember when I first saw it, one of my concerns was that it might be a bit shallow, that it might be just kind of going off the idea of you play as a train, ain't that crazy? So it's good to hear that they've put the effort into creating these like complex movement options.
1: Right. And like it's mostly third person, third train. but then there's times when it goes to the side, like it's more like side scroller vibes, and you're doing tricks on from that point of view as well.
2: Oh, right.
1: So it actually changes occasionally. There's tunnels where you can literally just like come off the rails and just kind of spin around in the tunnels as you're going forward to avoid obstacles too.
0: Crazy.
1: So it does a really good job of mixing it up and keeping it fresh. It sounds like a one and done concept, but they've really thought it through to make it a fully fleshed out experience.
0: Nice.
1: It's a lot of fun, Dench Attack. And you can read Cass's full review of that one on checkpointgaming.net.
0: Amazing. Sounds like a crazy game. And look, Luke was talking about being able to complete everything in that game. And relevant to that, I hear that James has completed everything in the New Rhythm Paradise game.
3: Yes, I have. I literally have not been... I've been playing it nonstop for the past 2 weeks, just going through trying to be the best at every rhythm game. Because essentially with Rhythm Paradise games, you get... about, this one has 80 rhythm games, which I think is like the highest it's ever been.
0: Yeah, that's a big number.
3: And you can play through them and you can do well enough and get your medal, move on to the next one. But if you really want to try to be the best, you get an opportunity to try to perfect it, where you have to play through the whole game without missing a single beat. And then you actually get a little, like a P, which is like, you did it, you perfected it. And you can do that with all the games. And I just finished doing that this week.
0: Yeah.
3: It was really hard. And I could hear my husband going a little bit insane as I was trying to just play the same game back to back, trying to just do it. Just getting frustrated because I couldn't do it, but I got there and it was really fun. And this one, I think it's a no-brainer to have it on the Switch, to be honest. Yeah. I'm really glad that there's finally a new one after so long, because I think the last one we had was on the 3DS, which was Megamix. And it's a really fun party game. It's this one has multiplayer games actually, which is another really good feature that I like about it. It's got a new single player mode as well that's very kind of magic related. It's called Beat Spell, and you actually get to play as a mage and you make your own rhythm in time through the spells you're casting to get through like an RPG.
1: I love that it's like a rhythm game RPG.
3: Yes,
0: within the game.
3: I'm obsessed with it because essentially the rhythm you create in that game depends on what spell you need to cast. So for example, if you wanted to heal yourself, you'd actually change your rhythm to cast the healing spell and then go back to your standard flame spell, and it would just go back and forth. You can kind of adapt it to what you need, and they've never really done that before.
0: Yeah.
3: And I had a great time with it. Just really fun game.
0: Yeah. And how do the regular like rhythm games like hold up compared to previous entries? What's your favorite game?
3: Yeah. Okay. I do have a couple of favorites. There's a particular one where it's called Slice and Dice Kitchen, where you play as like a mum in the kitchen cutting ingredients and like fruit get thrown at you from left to right and you have to catch them in time. I also really like one called Lightning Vaulting, which is where it's got this little alien that does a little dance and you have to dodge the lightning bolts as they come through, and that one, they just look so cute, so it really stuck with me. But what they stand out for with Rhythm Heaven is they tend to do, after you play a little gauntlet of games, you do a remix where they kind of mash them all together into one song and you have to use what you've learned to try to beat the remix, and that is kind of what stood out the most for me. The songs are really catchy, and the mini games are also really charming. They introduce a lot of little characters, and there's also references to older games if you're familiar with them. So it's just a really fun game. Anyone can get into it really easily and just get hours out of it. It's good.
1: Yeah. Definitely tackles that. Like, it's very WarioWare-esque,
3: yes,
1: right? Where
3: yeah.
1: Little micro games. Different micro games, all very like different style of animation, but all very adorable and very wholesome and very cool.
3: They're very wacky. Like the humor in those games, I love it so much. It's very charming.
1: So silly.
0: Yeah. I love Rhythm Heaven.
2: I've played like 45 minutes of this with my partner on like one of the co-op games, and I am abysmal at this game. Like, I literally cannot express how bad I am at rhythm games, just as a general rule. But doing it like co-op with my partner, who's kind of like goated at rhythm games, is just like devastating for my ego, to be honest.
1: Is she judging you the whole time?
2: The whole time. I'm just getting wrecked. There's one with like ninjas, and you gotta like slice the arrows.
3: Really precision timing.
2: Oh my god.
3: It's hard.
0: It can be brutal. There can be some really, really brutal games in these Rhythm Paradise ones. And look, those are the games that we've been playing this week. Stick with us here on Checkpoint on Joy. We're about to get into the news. See you then. Want to keep up with the latest gaming news, reviews, previews, and more? Check out our website, checkpointgaming.net. That's checkpointgaming.net.
1: Yes, head to the website right now. You can check out Ariel's review of K-pop Idol Stories Road to Debut. You can also read Cass's full review of Dench Attack, which I just spoke about. Austin's got a review on there of Fogpiercer, Mystery reviewed Go-Go Town, Haley reviewed Moss the Forgotten Relic. There's so many reviews and so many games all happening on checkpointgaming.net.
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6: That's why Checkpoint is here with all the biggest gaming details of the week and the stories that matter to you. It's time for the news.
0: All right, what have we got in the news this week, Luke?
1: Yeah, well, you know, for a change, I guess we're not going to start the show with a bunch of layoffs and studio closures.
0: Thank God.
3: Yeah.
1: We could do that. I'm going to save it for later.
0: Let's take a break.
1: But let's take
0: layoffs.
1: A breather. There was some big news that came through, Bree, actually as recently as overnight at time of recording. There's been a lot of concern at the moment around Xbox and their studios and, you know, what they're doing and what they're working on. And one of the big question marks has been around Bethesda Game Studios. You know, we know they're working on the Elder Scrolls.
0: Allegedly.
1: Apparently still a couple of years away, as per reports. It could be longer. We'll see. But with all the layoffs and the closures, you know, 3,200 layoffs over the next year at Xbox, with 1,600 of those taken
0: what
1: place.
0: What an insane number.
1: What an insane number, but less than last year, funnily enough, which is just so dire. So Bethesda did a bit of a state of play. They did a bit of a roadmap, so to speak. It wasn't a big presentation. It was a blog post. But it was them sort of saying, here's what we're doing. Here's what we're working on. I guess a couple of things stood out from this. So yes, Elder Scrolls 6 is still the priority. Todd Howard, was the one who did this blog post and said, yes, Elder Scrolls 6 is the main thing we're working on. However, Fallout 5, which we did know they were working on, or at least thinking about working on, will be brought along on a shared tech pipeline utilizing the studio's in-house Creation Engine 3. So Fallout 5 is currently in pre-production. that's notable in a way because Bethesda normally focus all their resources on one game, i.e. Elder Scrolls 6. And then once that ships, then they divert to Fallout and start that process. And that's why Bethesda only release a game every 6 or 7 years.
0: Yeah.
1: Because they do them one at a time like that, right? It's been a very long time since we've had, obviously, Fallout 4 and even Elder Scrolls 5 Skyrim with all of its iterations. They also confirmed that they are doing a several remaster projects, including Fallout 3 and Fallout New Vegas, which I know is a very much fan favorite there. They also confirmed that Obsidian is working on a new Fallout project. Obsidian, of course, had a big question mark over what they were doing in terms of Xbox. Their last games have not hit the way they hoped in terms of The Outer Worlds 2 and Avowed. So now it's like, okay, they are working on a Fallout project with Josh Sawyer as director, who is the guy who directed Fallout New Vegas. So, I mean, that's exciting to think that Obsidian, and Bethesda will be working together again.
0: Yeah, I mean, good news for the fans of Fallout New Vegas, I guess, but it is still kind of like, because if they're working on a Fallout game, is that Fallout 5 that they're working on, or are they working on something else? Like, how many games do they have in the oven right now?
1: Sounds like something else for Obsidian. So Fallout 5 will be Bethesda Game Studios, and there'll be another Fallout project under Obsidian, plus the Fallout remasters taking place as well.
0: Yeah, it makes me a bit nervous.
2: It feels like Xbox has, like, hit the panic button a little bit.
0: They're trying to save face to me. They're like, don't worry, we're making your favorite video games. We're remastering your favorite video game, Fallout New Vegas, you know?
2: We will never take a risk. We will never fund a studio to develop a new IP or a new idea. No. However, we will reheat our leftovers that you will eat because we're not going to give you anything else. Like, that's kind of the vibe here. Not to be, like, a bummer about it, but, like, I don't know. This to me does feel a little bit like, oh, last week we like fired, you know, literally thousands of people and more are coming throughout the year and just like jingle some keys so that people are excited about something else. But I'm going to be honest, like I would like some new IP in games. And like this trend right now is so heavily like leveraged into remakes, remasters. So many of the big games that are coming out at the minute, like Assassin's Creed Black Flag got remade. We've got a Halo 1 remake coming out soon. Like the, you know, obviously, like Ubisoft and Microsoft are different companies, but there is a panic, I think, that is set in terms of like, what is the most risk-averse thing that we can put in our pipeline? And it's remakes of stuff that we know that people already like.
1: Yeah. The problem is, as businesses, this strategy is working. Like even Assassin's Creed Black Flag Resynced, it was announced today, has sold 3 million copies
0: That's
1: in its crazy. First week.
0: Yeah.
1: You know, it's performing way better trending-wise than like, you know, Shadows ever did or Valhalla.
2: Yeah.
1: And then, you know, I think Halo Campaign Evolved, people are excited, I guess. But I think
2: the cultural vandalism, but...
1: And, you know, this is what they said. They want, Xbox have said, you know, they want to double down on their known IP and their big franchises and make sure people are working on them.
0: Yeah.
1: And... honestly, business-wise, I don't know if I can completely blame them just because, you know, other games that Obsidian have worked on that are more original IP, as an example, just haven't been commercially successful. I love those games. I love Avowed. I love The Outer Worlds. I want more in those universes too, and I want them to make new universes as well. But... you know, I also love Fallout, and I think Fallout is a surefire bet, especially with the success of the TV show now.
0: Yeah.
1: You know, Fallout is more of a mainstream home name than it ever used to be.
0: Yeah.
1: So doubling, tripling, quadrupling down on Fallout, it does make sense given the dire straits the studios have been in lately.
0: I think in a different scenario, in a different timeline, I think I would have been really excited for a Fallout 3 remake. Like, it's old enough and jank enough that I think it could benefit from a remake.
1: Yeah.
0: But given that right now we're getting so many remakes, I'm kind of exhausted.
2: Yeah.
0: Like, even if it's one that I would have maybe been interested in, I'm kind of like, I don't want to... play another remake.
2: Yeah. Also, do we know who's working on this? Do we think it's Virtuos, the people who did the Oblivion remake for Bethesda?
0: I have no idea.
2: It would make sense, right?
0: It
2: like,
0: would probably.
2: If you shift them over.
0: People liked the Oblivion remake.
2: And that was last year, right?
0: Yeah.
2: So, like, honestly, with the, like, Fallout 3, at least to, like, talk about the actual game announcement and not, like, the contextual stuff, I feel like it could be a 20th anniversary remake, yeah, remaster. Because to me, like, the fact that they announced all of this stuff, like, I know you said, like, oh, it was a bit of a state of play, Luke, but, like, it was an Instagram carousel that, like, dropped out of nowhere because I think that they were, once again, like, panicking.
0: Yeah.
2: And so, like, to me, the fact that there was, like, nothing on any of this, like, there's no gameplay, there's no, like, we don't even know who's working on it, like I said. Like, to me, these still feel years away.
0: Yeah, it does remind me of when they initially announced Elder Scrolls 6 in 2018 and they were just like, here's a PNG.
2: Yeah.
0: And then we haven't really seen anything else since. Like, I understand that it's a roadmap, so it's meant to be more indicative of what they're going to be working on in the future. Mm. But the fact that they still haven't, alongside that, shown anything about Elder Scrolls 6 makes me worried about how the production for that's going, especially with all the layoffs.
1: It's true.
0: I don't know.
1: I will say, at the end of the day, like, with all the Xbox layoffs and news and rumors and speculation too, like, we saw a lot of Obsidian was immediately, people were speculating of what's going on there and what's happening and what are they working on and what's Joe Sawyer doing and what's Fallout doing. And I think they had to come out and say, answer those questions a little bit and kind of put that to rest. Like, hey, here's what's actually happening. And in terms of not showing Elder Scrolls 6 yet, I keep thinking back to when Fallout 4 was revealed properly and fully announced. They revealed that game fully and showed gameplay in June, and that game was in their hands by October.
0: Yeah.
1: You know what I mean? Like, they tend to do that. We'll show you when it's ready, so it's cooked, and then they release it.
2: Yeah,
1: so
2: that's true.
1: I'm hoping that's the case with this and it's not what your concerns are, Brie, because we haven't heard from
0: it. I mean, that Fallout 4 release was really something. They had that countdown.
1: Yeah. Mm.
0: Like, I remember I was stoked. Like, I bought that day one. I was so excited.
1: Same, got my
0: So it's like, if they are doing that again, I understand it. But I guess they just, and they have admitted that they announced it too early.
2: Yeah,
1: for sure.
0: And they're right.
2: I guess just also one final thought on this is, I just, whoever, like, across all of these studios, like, I don't think that this is conducive to, like, making good art, the way that these studios are being handled, the amount of layoffs that are happening, like, the fact that people are getting, like, marched out of these studios, like, by, you know, the CEOs, like, corporate ghouls and all of that, and then they're being asked to, like, okay, now, like, make these core franchises. Like, if Obsidian wanted to be making Fallout, I'm sure, like, we would get a great Fallout out of them. But to me, this feels like a real, like, we're cracking the whip. Obsidian, like, your leash is being tightened aggressively. Mm. You're going to make the Fallout game that we all want. Josh Sawyer, like, you're not making Pentiment anymore or any, like, small games. You're going to make, you know, the Fallout New Vegas 2 or whatever. Like, do we think that this is conducive to good art? Because to me, this feels like the, like, almost duress.
1: Yeah.
2: Like,
0: and I think the pressure of, not only is there all this stuff going on behind the scenes that's a bit stressful, but also now you have to make a game that we know that everyone's incredibly excited for. Like, that's a lot of pressure on the developers.
1: Mm. Well, in some other news and rumors that might have caught people off guard a little bit, apparently Nintendo is already considering plans to launch a Switch 2 OLED model, although it's concerned about how much it might cost. A report from ZDNet talks about industry sources familiar with plans for Nintendo to launch an upgraded Switch 2 model with a 1080p OLED screen supplied by Samsung. However, it does remain unclear and uncertain due to the increased cost involved. You know, this is not new in terms of what Nintendo have done before.
0: Yeah.
1: The Nintendo Switch had the Switch OLED edition, which eventually launched.
0: Is this, like, a lot earlier than it was for the Switch OLED?
1: It was like 5 years between Switch and Switch OLED.
0: I feel like
1: OLED.
0: This is really early.
1: The Switch 2 came out last year, and apparently production on the Switch 2 OLED may be pegged for late 2027 or 2028.
0: Who's going to buy new one.
1: It's real fast. And also the Switch 2 itself is already kind of expensive. So then thinking about, okay, the OLED's going to be a couple of $100 more than that to pay for that screen.
2: Yeah.
1: I do wonder that that is very soon. And also it's a bit frustrating because I was an early adopter. I got a Switch 2 on launch and I would have preferred an OLED version because I love my OLED Switch. I love that better screen.
2: Yeah.
1: And now I'm like, damn it. Only 2 or 3 years after my Switch 2, now I'm going to have to upgrade to get the best experience. No. Mm. That pisses me off.
2: Are we all Switch 2 owners? Except for me,
0: I'm.
3: Yes, I've got one.
1: Yes.
0: I'm a Switch owner by proxy.
2: Oh,
0: My husband has one.
1: Yeah, oh, that right. counts. Partner privilege.
0: Okay,
1: then yes, I have
0: a Switch 2.
2: Like, what is even the selling point for the Switch 2 in terms of, like, exclusives though at the minute? Right, like that's my question. Is, like, how many?
0: There's really not much. If you're talking about, like, exclusives explicitly, right now, I don't think there's heaps.
1: There's not a lot. I mean, there's a lot of upgraded versions that look better and play better than the Switch versions.
3: Yeah.
1: We know they've got stuff like Donkey Kong Bonanza and Mario Kart World and stuff like that, which are exclusives.
0: And Procopia was a big hit.
1: Exclusive as well. And I think also just the Switch 2, for me, it actually does play games that are being played perfectly well on the Xbox Series X and the PS5.
2: Yeah, right.
1: But it's a handheld, you know, so I think it does justify that. I'm playing a bunch of games on my Switch 2 that came out on the Xbox Series X a year ago. Mm. I don't care. I can take them out with me on the train.
3: It's nice to have the option, because before I wouldn't really consider getting things on Switch. If I had a PS5, I would just, because it runs better on that. But now it's not too much of a difference, which I like.
1: But, you know, in terms of what's coming, I guess there's the Ocarina of Time remake people are very excited about. Yeah. There's Dusk Bloods from Software as well.
3: Star Fox as well was.
0: Yeah. There's more stuff coming.
2: I guess my question was just that, like, is that, as a selling point, right? Like, if you didn't buy the original Switch 2, is an OLED Switch 2 going to, like, really push it over for you? Or, like, based on the current number of releases and if it's going to happen this quickly?
1: I just think that having a Switch 2, it's kind of like, people that love Nintendo and love the Switch in general, having a Switch 2 is inevitably going to happen for those people, right?
2: Yeah.
1: I think there are people that don't want to buy a console on launch day because of the price, because of the lack of titles, and they're waiting for
3: the perfect next version. Game or the next,
1: They're waiting on the Switch 2 OLED, and they'll probably pair with a couple of great games that look amazing on the OLED screen with the deeper blacks and so on and so forth. So I think, you know, those people are waiting for the OLED to drop, and this just means it'll be out a bit quicker so they can get that money faster. The Switch 2 is selling very, very well.
2: Yeah.
0: Happy for them. It'll be interesting to see how it goes. And look, we've got even more news coming right up, so stick with us here on Checkpoint Enjoy.
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0: Yes, welcome back to Checkpoint on Joy. I'm Bree, and I'm here with Luke, Austin, and James, and we're going to talk about magic in video games.
2: Yay! Yippee.
0: Get excited, man. Sorry. What was that?
2: I am excited. I love magic in video games.
0: Okay, I'm glad. You're forgiven. Okay. So magic is obviously like a really big element in all fiction, but it makes sense that because video games are such an interactive medium that they would take so much advantage of magic as a concept. Everybody's wanted to be able to cast some sort of spell.
3: All the time.
0: Exactly. James dreams of it at night. And so video games give you the opportunity to be able to do that. What is it about magic in video games that we find so alluring? Is there a particular thing that draws us to choosing to play as a spellcaster in a video game?
3: Yes, like for me, it's one of the classes that you probably couldn't do in real life. Not to say that I can really be like, I probably can't shoot an arrow.
0: You could if you learned.
3: I can't stealth very well in real life either, but like I sure can't cast a spell. So if I get that option, I'm always going to pick it.
0: Yeah. I think that for me, it's the like options that you get when you play as a spellcaster, because I think if you play as like a rogue or like a warrior class, your options are mostly melee or ranged, depending. But then if you play as a spellcaster, you have such a wide array of options to pick from and so many different ways to alter your playstyle.
3: It's usually the biggest damage dealer, also the squishiest, but you get to wear nice cool cloth armor, which is my favorite type. So
2: it looks way more comfy, right?
0: Yes, it does.
2: Like the big paladin armor, like, I don't know. Miss me with that. I want a robe.
0: Yeah,
2: let's go.
0: I mean, it's especially good in, I don't know if you remember, but in Dragon Age Origins, if you're wearing armor, you make this annoying noise when you're walking. Like, it constantly is making, like, a metallic sound with each step. But like if you're wearing robes, it doesn't do that.
2: Oh, right. Like, you haven't, like, lubed up your armor properly or something?
0: Yeah, yeah. It's very obvious. Like, I'm sure that, like, most video games have, like, an armor clinking sound, but for some reason in Dragon Age Origins, it's just, like, visceral.
3: I also like lightweight armor in general, which is also why I gravitate towards the mage class, because I tend to be more of a dodgy person when I play. I don't really block or like taking hits.
0: Yeah.
3: And usually light armor means you can dodge better, so.
1: I've often referred to you as dodgy, so that makes sense.
3: That's me, yeah.
1: Probably more what James said earlier, where it's like, it is the one thing that's like, okay, you can't do this in real life. It's not something that you can, like, magic isn't real. I'm sorry to.
3: Yeah.
0: No.
1: What? I don't want to like Santa Claus anybody, but like magic isn't real.
2: But he's real. Yet.
1: Totally.
2: Yeah.
1: I sit on daddy's knees all the time. and get gifts. But no, magic is something that you can't literally do. And so in a game, the idea of magic is really alluring, right?
3: It's an appealing option.
1: Because you have so many possibilities. And magic is so broad. Like, it's a very I want to say, like, elastic kind of mechanic in a game, because what magic is in different worlds can do different things, and there are different rules that apply to magic and how you use it and how it's even referred to in those universes. In fact, some games, magic is a part of the narrative where, like, magic users might be treated differently than regular people because they have these weird abilities that aren't normal. And so it kind of, it taps into a lot of interesting creative things in video games that we literally just don't have in the real world. And that creates a lot of narrative possibility and a lot of really cool gameplay possibilities.
3: And it's also more versatile when you think about it as a role, because it's not just, I mean, off the top of my head, I would always think of it as like the big glass cannon class where you're casting your big spells, do big damage. It can also be healing. You can also be melee battle mages where you can enchant your weapons. And that's what's, it's very versatile and I love it. But yeah, I also just kind of, for me specifically, it's the aesthetic. I really like the big wizard hat and the big cool
0: robes. I love a big wizard hat. I always get so disappointed when I'm playing a game where the wizard class just gets a hood.
3: Yeah, if it's just a hood, I'm like, no, not the good one. They need to have the huge brim wizard hat and you have a massive staff.
2: No hat, no play sort of situation.
0: Well,
3: your power determines how big your hat is.
2: Hello, hey. I feel like we're talking a lot about combat though, but like I like games where the magic is a lot more like immersive sim-y, like it can have interesting interactions with the world, like set up cool combinations, maybe give you more options in terms of like other gameplay. Like, I mean, obviously like Baldur's Gate 3, I feel like springs to mind like instantly. Stuff like being able to summon an ice block and then like climb on top of that ice block and then use that to like jump up to a higher ledge. It's very dumb and it's kind of a silly example, but it is cool the way that the magic can kind of like influence gameplay styles outside of combat
3: or
2: like affect traversal, all of that kind of stuff. I feel like in combat, if I'm playing a game and it's mostly a combat game and there's magic and then there's also like archery or like melee options or whatever, and there's nothing beyond that, I kind of do feel like that's a bit of a waste of like a magic system sometimes, like as compared to games where like it kind of reaches into all of the different nooks and crannies of the systems, you know?
0: I think it's like even really basic stuff in Baldur's Gate, like knock, which like allows you to have the ability to unlock a door or a chest or something like that without having to use lock picks if you have a mage who knows it. Like, I think that even that like grants some really cool utility to a mage. And I think that that's really fun, those extra elements. And anything that allows you to do like, I'm going to, like, you make a big, like, sheet of ice across the ground.
2: Oh, I was literally going to bring up, like, people slipping on ice.
0: One of
2: my all-time favorite video game animations is, and I think that they just designed it for Divinity Original Sin 1, and then it's in Original Sin 2 and Baldur's Gate 3, is the slipping on ice animation in those games. It's such a, like, chaotic, like, pratfall, like, old school animation style. Like, people going, like, full arse over tea kettle. Like, it's crazy how funny it is every single time it happens.
0: Yeah, I beat, like, one of the, like, more difficult bosses in Baldur's Gate 3 because I put down a big sheet of ice and he just kept slipping.
2: It's great.
0: And it was so funny because, like, I'd heard that the fight was difficult, but, like, every time his dex was just bad. And so he would stand up and then he would fall back over again. And it was so easy and it was so funny and I loved it. There's obviously also, this isn't a strategy that I've ever used, but I've heard a lot of people do it. There's that fight that you have in, oh my goodness, it's in Act 2 in the like underground area where there's a guy that everyone's like, oh, turn him into a sheep and then push him off the edge.
2: Oh, right.
0: Yeah. Like that's like the main strategy. Fantastic. And like, polymorph is so fun. Yeah. Like, it's so silly that you can do that to people.
3: Some would say you need high intelligence to play a mage because you think of fun, creative ideas to use it. So,
0: oh, another one that I found really, I mean, this is just like me using my brain, but the magic facilitated it. When I had to fight a big scary vampire and I had Sunbeam.
3: Oh, yeah.
0: I was like, is this going to do what I think it does? And it did. And I was so stoked.
1: I mean, that's a testament to that system in that game where they've really thought about every possible thing. And so there's a reaction to everything that you try and everything that you do. You know, unfortunately, not many games are Baldur's Gate. So so lots of games, the magic system is limited as per like what it can do. And you might have, okay, they shoot fire out of their hands and that does damage or whatever.
0: Yeah.
1: Right?
0: Yeah.
1: Like, you know, some games it's just as simple as that. It's still fun, but the fact that they were able to think about, okay, we have hundreds of different abilities and magic systems in this game, and we have to think about how each environment and each enemy and each player is going to react to those situations and build that in. Yeah. And, you know, I think that there's a place for that where it's really successful and fun and creative, but also sometimes I do just want to shoot fire out of my hands and burn someone to death.
0: Yeah, I think a very, like, clear example of that to me is the jump from Dragon Age Origins to Dragon Age 2. Mm-hmm. Even though playing as a mage feels like crap, in Dragon Age Origins, you have this like staff and you like slowly move it towards people and a tiny little ball comes out of it very slowly. Mm-hmm. It is animated really badly. The game feel is zero. It's awful. But you have so much utility. So you can shapeshift if you want to. You can be a battle mage if you want to. You can heal. There are so many options. I know that I was talking to a friend who said that his main strategy was that he would put a shield on one character so that they wouldn't get hurt. And then in the combat directory, he would make it so that that guy would aggro all of the enemies and then he would just drop fireballs on top of them.
3: Fantastic.
0: So like there was a lot of stuff you could do, but then you get to Dragon Age 2 and it's just like... Earthquake.
3: Yep.
2: Like fireball. It's a more functional system for like combat, but maybe less
0: the
2: diversity.
0: The game feel was a lot better.
2: Interesting.
0: But the actual like utility of the combat was a bit of a snore fest.
3: Yep.
0: Which is interesting because when I first tried a mage in Dragon Age Origins, I was like, this sucks. But once you get past how bad it feels...
1: And the feeling is really important, right? It has to feel good. And that's something that I think, you know, over so many action games, because honestly, when I play most RPGs, I have my friends love being magic folk and I end up being like a sword and board kind of guy.
0: Yeah.
1: Or like a tank with a big mace or whatever, right? So I'm used to like, you know, hitting things and I'm making a sound and it feeling good. The melee feels good. Sometimes magic in games, they don't quite nail that feeling where it's actually connecting. It's almost like you're shooting a beam of light at them and then their health's going down, but you don't really feel the oomph of it or like the connection of it. And the games that make magic feel really good are the ones where it almost feels like a melee shooter-esque kind of game, but it's with magic stuff. You know, it has a real impact when you're hitting it. That's when magic feels really successful and really fun.
0: Yeah.
3: For me, it feels good when they incorporate it into movement and traversal when you use the magic to do it. And examples I'm thinking of, well, the big one on the top of my head is I'm currently playing through Dragon's Dogma 2 and you can be a sorcerer and a mage in that one. Every class, because it's a big open world game, there's a lot of where you like climb walls and traversal around the place to get around quicker. A lot of the classes, each one kind of gives you like a movement ability. So like, for example, if you were playing as a thief, you would be able to run really quick and do like dash attacks, and hunters can like jump off people, like flip back and then shoot them for the ranged. But mages, you just get the ability to float because you get levitation. So it makes it really cool to just be able to fly up to get to really hard to reach places that you would otherwise have to think, how am I going to climb up there? Oh, you can just float because you've got, you know, you're a wizard. You can just do that. I also like it when you've got games like, there are some MMOs I've played that let you do like a blink where you can like zip forward and like a little teleport, and or in specifically in like World of Warcraft, for example, the mages is the only class that can actually create portals for fast travel for other players.
0: Nice.
3: So it kind of incentivizes you to be that guy that can get around quicker and like kind of slip through, and just it's fun. I like that when they get their own unique thing that only they can do.
2: I think it's interesting that we're talking a lot about like class-based games or like, you know, party-based RPGs, that kind of thing, where like you to use magic, you have to like, it's at a loss of a different mechanic, right?
0: Yeah.
2: Like we're not talking about like, you know, games like, in my opinion, like Dishonored, right? Or Bioshock, or even like Prey. I know that those are technically like alien special abilities or whatever, but they're very like magic adjacent.
1: Yeah. It counts.
2: Yeah.
0: It counts. It counts.
2: All of these games where like, you don't necessarily have to like, you don't lose anything necessarily by going down the pathway where you get access to those like magical abilities. And to me, that's where magic and similar systems like feel the best, where it's involved with every part of the game, and you know, or the designers know that players are going to have these abilities. Like the, is it called Blink in Dishonored or is it called something else? It's like,
0: I think it's Blink.
2: Yeah.
3: Phase Blink.
2: Or Dash the, yeah. Something like the Shadow Step. Yeah. Exactly. Like, the only way you can design the Dishonored levels is if you know that like every player is going to have Blink, right? Like the design doesn't work otherwise. So to me, like, yeah, we're talking about, you know, Dragon's Dogma 2, Baldur's Gate 3, Dragon Age Origins, all that sort of stuff. But there needs to be like other ways to play. And sometimes I feel like that can also like disincentivize the magic or make the magic not feel as like involved. Whereas what games where like you know that every player is gonna get those magical abilities eventually, there can be some really cool stuff. Kind of an underrated one, in my opinion, in this same sort of vibe is Eternal Strands. It came out like early last year. It was from some ex-BioWare devs, pretty like small like action, you know, RPG game. And the way that the magic was like involved in that game, it's a very deep like systems based magic system, but there's only like 11 spells or something like this, or 10.
0: Oh, wow.
2: It's really limited, but like they all interact in interesting ways and the environment's super reactive to it. So you can like use fire on the ground and then like use a gravity ability to like pick up all of the debris that you've lit on fire and then throw that at
0: enemies.
2: Oh, that's
0: fun.
2: And like that's just an expected part of the combat loop. And I think that's really cool.
0: Nice. Cool. Sounds really interesting. And we've got even more cool magic stuff coming right up. So stick with us here on Checkpoint on Joy.
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0: Yes, welcome back to Checkpoint on Joy. We're talking about magic in video games, and I have a big surprise for everyone in this room because we are all getting isekai'd and Yay. You don't have a choice in the matter.
3: Oh, no.
0: So, all of us are going to be sent to a world in which we get to be a person with the ability to cast spells, and I want to hear about what kind of worlds you would want to travel to and why. And you can't say no. You have to go somewhere. I'm sorry. Right. That's the rules.
2: Well, obviously, Forsaken. Forspoken. You know?
0: Yeah. That's just what happened.
2: Exactly. That's literally the plot of that game.
1: I want clothing that talks to me in a witty way.
2: Yeah. 100%.
0: Like your pants?
1: Yes.
3: It actually ended up being really fun for her, though, when she did that in Forspoken.
0: I mean,
3: I was
0: she
3: jealous.
0: Did seem to have a good
1: you know
0: time.
1: What? Forspoken, yeah. For as bad as it started, it actually turned out good by the end
3: of it. It's fun to play.
1: Like, oh, surprisingly, really? Yeah. Literally, I reviewed that game and I was hating it for about half of it. And then it turned this corner halfway through where I was like, oh no, I think it's actually good.
2: Do you think you got Stockholm syndromed maybe a little bit?
3: I'm wishing it was me. But no, I played that one as well. And back to like traversal, I can't believe I didn't mention Forspoken because
1: it feels so great.
3: The way you can move around in the parkour in that game with the spells was actually so much fun.
2: I'm going to be honest, I don't know anything. I played the demo and I found the traversal fun and stuff like that. I just thought it was a funny one to say for this particular question. But like, is it fine if you're magic in that world or is it like kind of
3: okay
2: dire?
3: So actually going to that world, she doesn't have a great time.
0: Okay. You lied to me. I thought you said she had a good time.
3: She has fun using the magic and she's like, holy hell, I can do spells, that's really cool. But not very good things are going on in that world, so it probably wouldn't be my first choice.
2: Okay.
3: And she went there against her will as well, so
0: yeah. I mean, I have some like pretty obvious bad absolutely not. Don't want to go there. Any Dark Souls game.
3: Oh my goodness.
2: 100%. Yeah.
1: Elden Ring, which we haven't talked about, has a very in-depth magic system.
0: Yes, I would not want to go there.
3: I would want to go there before the events of Elden Ring when there was still an academy and people were just learning magic. That sounds really nice. But during the events of Elden Ring, maybe not.
0: I haven't played Elden Ring itself, but I've played a lot of Nightreign.
3: Yep.
0: And I, you know, I love that beautiful big woman with her huge hat.
3: She is beautiful and she's really fun to play and I love her magic. So maybe the Nightreign world's not very good though either. Not good things are happening
0: there. It's bad. I don't want to go there.
3: It's often not a good world state where there's magic.
0: As much as I want to hang out with Duchess, it's terrible. Yeah. I don't want to go there. Obviously, Dragon Age is out.
3: You'd be treated as oppressed and like a slave and like people would kill you if they saw you.
0: Yeah.
1: That's like beyond like cozy games, like most time when there's magic in a game, it is like a vicious, dangerous
3: they're
1: world.
3: Afraid of you.
2: Yeah.
0: Yeah.
2: Right.
0: Yeah.
1: They're afraid of you or you need magic to survive. Yes. And that is scary.
0: Like,
1: you know?
0: I feel like you could be one of the NPCs in the College of Winterhold in Skyrim and you'd be all right. Yeah. There's a dragon every now and again, but there's a guy who deals with that. That's not
2: we got a guy. We got a dragon guy.
0: Yeah, we got a guy. That's his job. I just hang out in the tower and do like there's that one NPC who is trying to like create a new spell and you can help her and she like turns you green.
2: Okay. What?
0: Yeah.
2: What? I've never heard of this guy.
0: Really? It's just this lady in the College of Winterhold. I think there are a couple of different. So I think you're tasked with helping out a couple of the apprentices in the tower and they're all doing a really bad job, but she specifically tries a bunch of spells on you. I think she turns you like into a cow and she makes you green. But really that just means they put a green filter over the screen. They didn't actually make you green.
2: Yeah, right.
0: But, you know, I could hang out with her. I think that would be fine.
1: I think for me, a game that I would like to live in that has magic would be Wildflowers.
0: Oh, yeah.
1: Remember Wildflowers, Aussie-made game where you, like, you're basically a witch in a coven and you get left, like, this farm, house, whatever.
0: Man. Mm.
1: And end up in this little town and it's kind of like a life sim and you have spells and powers, but you can also, like, romance the locals and have relationships. And
3: no one's afraid of you, no one cares.
1: No one's afraid of you. Well, great. It's kind of... It's just knowing that you're a witch, but it's not like a negative. It's more just like
3: a town witch.
1: It's just a town witch, whatever. You've got
0: you're
1: a cauldron.
0: A witch positive.
1: It's cool. It's cool, I guess.
3: That sounds nice.
1: But, you know, that to me is the kind of game where magic is like celebrated in a cozy, neat kind of way.
2: Yeah.
1: It's not used as a matter of combat, survival, or violence. That'd be a good one for me, I think.
0: Yeah.
1: Get my witch on.
0: That would be casual.
3: Maybe Stardew Valley as well, because the wizard just
0: lives there. I
3: guess
0: there is a wizard.
3: Yeah. I would become his apprentice.
0: But do they have room for more than one wizard? There's only one wizard's tower.
3: You can't romance him.
0: Fight him.
3: Yeah. Okay, maybe not.
0: And then you'll lose.
3: I think it would want to be a world where it's not an inherent thing. Anyone can learn it. Like, I don't know if I love it when you have to be born with magic to be able to be a wizard, but if you can be taught and study it, yeah, that would be a
2: nerd.
3: God. Yeah, become a nerd. Have your
0: high. You want to be like a wizard's wizard. You want to read the tomes.
3: James
0: is like, no, I do not want to be a sorcerer. I want to be a wizard.
3: Exactly.
1: There are some fun games with magic schools, including the one that we're not going to talk about. But there's games like, you know, Spells and Secrets and stuff like that. There's a few games where I like that idea, right? The idea of like a school of magic and you're learning the ropes and it's all very wholesome. It's not.
0: I mean, I'm sure that there's something like that in the Baldur's Gate 3 universe. It's just off screen.
3: Just don't be at Baldur's Gate.
0: Just where Gale usually lives.
3: Yeah, Waterdeep.
0: I just don't want to be there. I don't want to be in Baldur's Gate.
3: Yeah.
0: Stuff's bad there.
2: Yeah.
1: Didn't you play Witchbrook, James? Was that you?
3: Oh, Witchspire?
1: Witchspire, sorry.
3: Yes, that one.
1: Why am I which games confused?
0: Yeah. Too many. There's too many a lot of them. Games.
3: No, that one is actually pretty good. That was an open world where you get like a familiar and you play as a little witch, you get a little familiar companion and you can build your own town.
1: Right.
3: Honestly, that one's pretty good. There might be an overlying catastrophe going on, but you don't really need to worry about that too much. You can just do what you want.
0: I mean, in the same vein, Moonlight Peaks is like an easy win. Like, you can be a witch. The main character is a vampire and a witch, so she can do a bit of magic. My favorite thing is that you can just like pick up your like stuff and move it with magic. You know, in Animal Crossing, you have to kind of push stuff.
2: Yeah.
0: You just levitate everything.
3: That sounds so convenient.
0: It'd be really good for like if you need to move house or something, you know?
2: All right, hear me out. It's not out yet, but The Blood of Dawnwalker, right? There's magic in that.
0: I'm hearing.
2: If I could get the same sort of setup that the main guy in that has, which is like magic by day, vampire by night, sort of situation.
0: That would be good.
2: That would be pretty good. And it's technically the real world. So I'd eventually catch back up and I'd get to play video games, hang out, etc., in the real world.
0: Use plumbing,
2: which is huge. And there are some billionaires I would love to chat with my vampire powers.
0: Yes.
2: You know, just a thought. Just a thought.
1: Just a friendly chat.
2: Yeah, just a friendly chat.
0: Just a nice friendly evening dinner. Situation.
2: Yeah, dinner is right, I think. Yeah.
0: You wanna have some friends for dinner. Sounds good. Look, this is me being a little cheeky.
2: Mm.
0: I want to be in Lord of the Rings Online.
3: Oh, that's a good one.
0: Because I just want to be in Lord of the Rings.
1: I love that game. What a fun MMORPG. I used to play that game and I was a little bard hobbit.
0: Yeah.
1: I had my little hobbit house with my friends.
0: Yeah.
1: It was a great time.
0: I'm playing I'm a ranger elf. And I'm having a good time.
1: Nice.
0: But technically, on a technicality, of course, because technically you can't actually be like a wizard in Lord of the Rings unless you're one of the five.
3: I think it's one of those you have to be born with.
0: But you can be a rune keeper, which has magical abilities.
3: Yeah.
0: So I'm going to say I'll be that. And then I'll just hang out in Rivendell and not involve myself in anything.
3: You don't have to be in the plot of Lord of the Rings. You can just live in the world of Lord of the Rings.
0: I'll just take a nap. I'll be like, have fun, guys. Yeah.
2: You don't want to be like Bree the Blue and like kind of be an angel or whatever.
0: I mean, I could be one of the two blue wizards because we haven't seen them in a long time.
3: Is there a green one?
0: No, there's a white one, a grey one, a brown one, and two blue ones unaccounted for.
3: Okay.
0: Where are they?
2: Unaccounted for. Well, hey, that kind of sucks that you have to share your colour. There's only five and you've got to share your colour.
0: I know. There could have been a blue and a green. I don't know why there's two blue ones and we just don't know where they are. They've been gone for ages.
1: I haven't played it, but this sounds like a Brie-coded game, so I'm going to guess maybe you have. Magical Delicacy, Brie?
0: I've never heard of that.
1: Wow, so you play as a chef and you have like a dragon hatchling in the kitchen with you. And so it's this idea of like you're a witch and you're a chef, so you're like cooking, but you're also like taming dragons, and you're combining them together. I've heard really good things about it. I've heard that it's really wholesome, really lovely, and I think that's kind of the vibe of an RPG magic world that I'd want to live in, where it's, you know, it's cooking and it's cute and there's dragons. What more could you want, right?
3: Using it to improve everyday life sounds like the best use of magic.
0: I absolutely would not ever want to live in the world of Pathfinder Wrath of the Righteous. Awful, terrible time I would have there.
2: Yeah. The situation in the Pathfinder worlds on Galarian in general is usually pretty bad.
0: The situation's bad.
2: Yeah. It's usually pretty dire.
0: The world has a wound in it. That's bad.
2: Yeah.
0: But
2: who put that there?
0: I mean, I did find out who put that there. Yeah. But if you pick the Azada mythic line, you can get a dragon. Her name is Ivu, and she is my best friend in the world. She starts off as a little baby dragon, but as you go, she gets bigger and bigger. And by the end, she's like almost a full-size dragon, and you can ride her into battle.
2: That's pretty sweet.
0: And she likes cookies, and she's purple, and I love her.
2: There you go.
0: And I also got a bunch of magical abilities that related to my mythic ability, so I could create like a field of flowers and stuff like that. And I thought that was really nice, but a terrible world. Cool powers, would not want to live there.
1: And one thing we haven't spoken about as well, because I guess it's magic in a way, but necromancy, like the idea
0: necromancy
1: of like,
0: is a bit sexy, I think.
1: Well, yeah, it could be for
2: sure. It's a bit sexy. Okay, interesting.
1: Everything's a bit sexy with Brie. Yeah. You know, like reanimating the dead, communicating with the dead, like the idea of games where you have like a little bunch of skellies running around with you, like
3: it's one of the many schools of magic. Yeah,
1: I love that in games. I love the idea of it as a concept. I think it's really, really neat and has some really cool gameplay mechanics. Diablo, in particular, does some really great things with necromancy. Yeah, quite like
3: That's a good question, actually. What would everyone's type of what would your preferred type of magic be if you got to choose one? Like necromancy, blood magic.
0: I'd like to elemental. Be a shapeshifter.
3: Oh, shapeshifter is a good one.
1: Yeah. I had to ask what the sexiest magic was. Shapeshifting would be
0: because you can
2: as proven by Halsin,
0: it's for anybody who likes a monster out there. You can have monster on tap.
2: Yeah. Monster on tap.
0: Like, come on. Yeah. And I don't mean the drink.
3: Yeah.
0: That's not what I mean.
2: Incredible.
1: I still think like teleportation in any form is.
0: Obviously.
3: Sounds so convenient. Just the best one, really.
1: And same with flying, too. You know, like anything that's like helps get you places faster.
0: I'm concerned that if I could fly, I would get motion sick.
3: Yeah.
1: I mean, you get motion sick on the train.
0: I know. Well,
3: there might be a spell to counter motion sickness.
0: Oh, you're so right. There could be a spell to cure motion sickness.
2: Yeah. It's kind of a bummer that we're like, which one would be most convenient for us to continue to live on? Normal life, like we're like, oh yes, like flight or teleportation.
3: So I get to work on time.
2: Yeah.
1: I mean, the money.
0: That was my first thought was, how do I get to work on time? I don't want. See, one of the things I put on the list of like benefits of going to be a mage is wizard tower, no rent.
3: Yes,
1: yes.
3: Have your own place.
1: Sticks. No rent. I mean,
3: no neighbors.
0: And wizard is a job.
3: Yes.
0: Like James can be in his tower reading tomes forever, and that's his job.
3: I could become a teacher, and like
0: you don't need to. You don't need to take phone calls.
3: Yeah, exactly.
0: Just no more email.
1: A bit of mind control wouldn't hurt. Wouldn't mind some mind.
0: Mind control, also dicey, sexy.
1: Dicey and sexy.
3: It's like telekinesis kind of that thing.
0: You know, just a like bit of a casual hold person.
1: Yeah.
3: You
2: know.
3: Yeah.
2: Oh, okay. We're going to be some weird territory here.
3: All right. There's a lot you can do with magic. It's very versatile. Let me
2: just be like fireballs, man. That's it.
1: I feel like I'd stuff it up, though. I feel like I'd be asleep and I would accidentally cast fireball and I'd wake up to a burning down house.
2: Yeah.
1: I feel like that wouldn't be good. There's a risk to that.
0: Yeah.
2: That's true. But have you ever been in the smoker's area of a nightclub and been able to light someone's cigarette with your hand?
0: That would be also sexy.
2: That's pretty sexy.
0: I think magic is just sexy, I think, it's is good. What we're learning. And while I could talk about this element of magic for hours, it is unfortunately coming.
1: The sexiest kind?
0: Yes. It is unfortunately coming towards the end of our show today. And so I'd like to thank all of my wonderful contributors here today. Luke, thank you very much.
1: Thank you, Bree.
0: Thank you, Austin.
2: Thank you for having me.
0: Thank you, James.
3: Thank you so much.
0: And thank you to you so much for listening. We're Checkpoint on Joy. Stick with us here on Joy to listen to some more cool stuff coming up next, and we'll see you next time. Bye.

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0: Right up the top there, you heard Diesel Boy and Chaos with Barrier Break from Need for Speed Most Wanted. You're listening to Zed Games. My name is Hazel and I'm in the studio with...
1: Oh, Natalia.
0: And...
2: Zara, I thought you were going to point to me first.
1: And yeah, then you I also were... got hijinked.
2: Yeah, that's oh my gosh. You're keeping us on our toes today.
0: Yeah, I'm just I'm a little trickster.
2: You certainly are.
0: All right. How are you?
2: I am, you know what, I'm going to be real, a little bit stressed, you know? Anyone else, all of my fellow students, you all know the feeling. But I've also have been playing games recently, and that's, you know, that's always a good time, especially because the games are, like, making me work my brain in other ways that uni is working my brain, so it's like a, it feels like a break.
0: Yes. Natalia, how are you doing?
1: I'm doing so good. It's been a little second since I've been behind the mic, and it feels good to be back. I've been running around.
2: Enjoy the Glen 20.
1: I've been... yeah, and the squeaky chairs. Right at home. No, but it's been good. I have been cooking metaphorically on some game and music stuff.
2: Ooh.
1: I've been cooking literally, roast vegetables and pizzas.
2: Oh, yeah.
1: I have finally gotten the time to play games. I just finished Big Walk 2 days ago, and that was, like...
2: Oh, my gosh.
1: The most incredible, like, oh, my God. Video games are awesome. Hey.
2: Video games are awesome.
1: And, yeah, I just booked my flights to Melbourne International Games Week, so... you'll hear more about that in the coming weeks.
2: Yes.
1: I'm doing the whole gamut. I'm doing, like, the audio conference, and I'm doing, like, the industry stuff, and then I'm doing the talks, and then I'm doing PAX.
2: Here's my advice for you. Compression socks, Barocco, or any other type of electrolytes. Just make sure you get
0: it's
2: that in you.
0: It's time for Zara's self-care talk.
2: What else? Oh, yeah. At the end of the day, when you go to bed, sleep with your legs propped up. That helps the fluid drain more easily from
1: Which
2: your feet.
1: Fluid?
2: You know, from standing up. Look, it will sneak up on you, fluids. Fluids will sneak up on you. If you're not careful, they're going to be all you think about.
1: Can we air this? Are we allowed to talk about this?
0: Can we air this? It's too late. It's...
1: Fluids. Okay.
0: Okay, well, it's time for us to listen to some music. We've got Misunderstand from Waxheads by the wonderful Gina Loughlin.

0: Welcome back to Zed Games. That was Freak of Nature from Don't Stop Girly Pop. My name's Hazel, and I'm here with...
1: Zara.
0: And...
2: Natalia.
0: And Zara, you have got a review.
1: Yes, I do. Ciphers. Codes. Decode. Be smart. Use your brain. Don't get mad. Yay!
0: Don't get mad. Get even. You take it away, Zara.
1: So, Locktail by Minna Pichot. Locktail is a story about a little girl who loved the color blue, gradually decoded through a series of puzzles that forces you to identify the cipher or coding technique used so you can decode it. And as you progress through the levels, you gradually unravel the story that is about the color blue, but also about love and magic, and something else that's for you to find out. Each level has a portion of jumbled up text and hints and clues to help you identify the cipher you need to solve it. It's a very simple game, and the UI gives you some helpful tools. At the top of the screen, you have the alphabet written out and numbered. You have some simple drawing tools so you can scribble on the screen. And the level gives you just enough information to solve the cipher, even if you don't know what the cipher specifically is. You're given the information you need to understand how the cipher works, and you need to figure it out from there. You can also get a hint, and if the hint isn't enough, you can click on a button that will take you to the Wikipedia page for the cipher that you need to use to decode the text. And you still need to figure that out. It's a very simplistic game, just the text, some hints in the UI, and that's all that's really needed. And it's quite satisfying I want something. It's quite satisfying in the small ways. It just feels good to enter in the decoded text and to get it right. It can be a bit maddening when you don't get it right for a while. Locktail, spelled L-O-C-K-T-A-L-E, is a great game for people who like ciphers and decoding puzzles. The story itself is sweet and fairy tale-like, but the real fun is solving a level that combines ciphers or gives you a hint that tells you to go to an earlier level as the hint, or presents a cipher in a format you've never seen before and you puzzle your way through it with a bit of deductive reasoning. The story is just the reward. And I played Locktail on PC. I believe it's available only on Steam. And it is a very, very good game to sort of wind down at the end of the day.
0: Well, thank you so much, Zara. Is that it for...
1: That is it for Locktail.
2: Damn.
0: But can you solve my riddle?
1: What is your riddle?
0: What song am I going to play next?
2: I could read the screen right now.
0: You could read...

0: Welcome back to Zed Games. That was Rose Room by Jane Way from the locally made game Key Fairy. Yippee!
1: Whee!
0: My name is Hazel, and here in the studio with me are...
2: Zara.
0: And...
3: Natalia.
0: And it is time for another review!
1: Whee!

0: Zara, what have you got for us this
1: time? I've got A Little Age by Benaroth.
0: A Little Age?
1: A Little Age.
0: That's my age.
1: It is a minimalistic civilization builder where you need to cultivate and grow settlements into towns and establish the necessary infrastructure to produce gold, materials, and food. The ultimate goal is to construct a temple, which requires an enormous amount of resources to build. More than one town could generate on its own. It's a pretty simple game, minimalistic as I described. There's a couple of tiers of each type of structure. A low tier that doesn't need a lot of materials and gold to construct, but generates a resource quite slowly. Or a more expensive tier that produces more quickly. You can upgrade these structures and your settlement, increasing production or storage capacity. Your settlement needs to slowly turn material and food into gold. If it's unable to do so, it starts to deteriorate. So you need to make sure your resource production is good and strong. And to help with that, you can spend gold to upgrade structures to be more efficient. As people move between buildings, roads gradually form between them, between settlements, naturally creating this network. And you can build bridges to help make transport easier. But here's the thing. Each settlement has their own independent economies. They are responsible for their own buildings. Resources aren't shared across the whole world through an invisible network. And each settlement can only grow so much, can only expand so much. Some settlements will naturally generate more resources than others due to the location, or need to rely on imports from other settlements. Yes, if you want to share resources, you have to export them with senders. You can have a whole network of senders who funnel food to some settlements, materials to others, and enormous amounts of gold towards the construction of the temple. The temple demands a lot of resources, and through each stage of construction has different resource requirements. You'll need to also protect your resources from bandits by establishing guard towers. You'll need to restore monuments you find out in the world so you can unlock knowledge to help your civilization grow even further. You'll need to keep an eye on each settlement's economy just to make sure that they're not at risk of stagnating. It is a low-poly kind of voxel blocks-style game. Simple shapes, rich colours, and a world that cycles through the seasons. Winter is pretty dramatic. The rain is kind of refreshing. The UI and some aspects of it look a bit unpolished, a little bit out of place, but nothing that's a crime. I love a city builder, and the way that this game handled managing economies was interesting. Not too hard to learn, but necessary if you want to finish the temple. But not a very satisfying game to replay more than a couple times, except to challenge myself to finish the temple quicker. The game randomly generates the map, but there's not enough impact from external forces to change up the gameplay formula. Once you figure it out, it's not too hard to replicate and improve it quickly. Endless mode allows you to set your own objectives, I suppose, but I just wish there was a little bit more in A Little Age. Otherwise, definitely a game I spent 6 hours on quite happily.
0: So you wish it was a slightly bigger age?
1: Yeah. One could say that.
0: All right.

0: That was Peach by Yuppie from Slayblade.
1: Slayblade.
0: I've been enjoying Slayblade. Have you been enjoying Slayblade?
2: I've enjoyed you watching Slayblade.
3: I've enjoyed the soundtrack.
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0: Welcome back to Zed Games. Woo. My name's Hazel. I'm here in the studio with
2: Zara
0: and
4: Natalia.
0: Now, we really have to end the show.
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0: But before we end the show, we have by The Sweaters from Desktop Explorer, Dream in Gouache. So thank you so, so, so much for listening. We will see you next week.
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4: Welcome to This Way Out, the international LGBTQ radio magazine. I'm Lucia Chappell. In the news this week, the Trump administration's funding cuts are slitting the throat of global queer rights advocacy, and its charges about homicidal gender affirmation are bizarre. Meanwhile, Sierra Leone activists are on the run, but a California neighborhood won't bow to hate. Speaking of bows, a flock of LGBTQ protesters is nesting in an ancient endangered tree standing in the path of Trump's southern border wall. The road through the forest is ahead now that you've discovered This Way Out.
5: I'm Sarah Montague.
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5: With NewsWrap, a summary of some of the news in or affecting LGBTQ communities around the world for the week ending September 12, 2026.
7: The extremist Alternative for Germany party received the largest showing in a state election for a far-right platform since the Nazis. AfD secured nearly 44% of the vote in the small eastern state of Saxony-Anhalt in the historic win. Though the party will need an absolute majority to govern the state, many reports warn that this victory could open the way. AfD now has 39 of the state parliament's 83 seats, just three short of the 42 needed for an absolute parliamentary majority. The party is actively attempting to poach conservative lawmakers to gain a majority and govern the state. Most German parties are building a firewall against the far right, refusing to work with or form a coalition with AfD. AfD opposes same-sex marriage, calls for mass deportations, and seeks to limit Islamic expression. AfD co-chair Alice Weidel called the Saxony-Anhalt vote a dream result. Paradoxically, Weidel is a lesbian in a civil partnership with Sarah Bossard, a Sri Lankan immigrant. She sees no contradiction between her personal life and AfD's anti-LGBT and anti-immigrant platform. Weidel maintains that the party will provide safety for homosexuals by cracking down on immigration, which will supposedly prevent violence against gays by so-called Muslim gangs. She's also a staunch opponent of what she calls gender ideology. Grassroots movements opposing AfD took to the streets the weekend of the September 6th election, flying rainbow flags, a direct protest against the party's plan to remove rainbow flags from schools in the state. A protester named Nikita spoke to the BBC about the anti-AfD movement.
8: Why not degrading them? Because they're degrading the people around here all the time because of their sexual preferences, because of the color of their skin, and where they're from. And yeah, that's for me a Nazi. Of course they are.
5: 90% of LGBTQ plus worldwide organizations have lost funding since January 2025. That's according to research from Outright International. In their findings published September 10th, the global LGBTIQ advocacy group surveyed over 200 organizations across 94 countries. 4 in 10 of the respondents who lost funding said they were at severe or immediate risk of closure. Outright International's report attributes the strain largely to the shutdown of USAID, funding cuts to the president's emergency plan for AIDS relief, known as PEPFAR, and the Trump administration's withdrawal from the United Nations LGBTI core group. In Outright's words, the effects have cascaded far beyond U.S. government funding. Corporate, international, and philanthropic donors have also shifted, stalled, or quietly withdrawn, often without public scrutiny. The deterioration of support has harmed the people who need it most. That especially goes for those dealing with multiple forms of marginalization, like a disability or refugee status. They could lose access to their only options for health care, legal advocacy, housing, or protective services when an organization has to cut core programs. Alberta Diabalunde is one of the authors of the report titled Breaking Point, The Urgent Need to Invest in Global LGBTIQ Movements. Diabalunde told the Bay Area Reporter, "This is the moment for empathy and for action, because the resources, the infrastructure, and the people we are losing because of these funding cuts are not going to come back if we don't fight for them to be preserved." The report's authors applaud the resilience of aid workers and the adaptations they have made to serve their communities under such pressure. They add, "This report is an effort to make those costs and that resilience visible."
7: Two LGBTQ plus activists from Sierra Leone have been forced to flee abroad after being targeted in an anti-gay police crackdown. On August 30th, local police raided a private party for gay men in the capital city of Freetown. Dozens were arrested, while others were able to elude capture. Two of the escapees were executive director of the LGBT plus rights organization Pride Equality, George Reginald Freeman Brown, and his partner and fellow activist Edwin Bolaji Dean. Following the raid, police issued warrants for the arrests of Brown and Dean on charges of homosexuality and LGBTI social activity. A reward is being offered for information leading to their arrests. Since Brown and Dean fled the raided party, the police claim that their activist work is likely to cause the breach of the peace. The couple has subsequently received harassment and death threats from friends and family. Until now, the West African nation has rarely enforced its British colonial-era anti-homosexuality law. The 19th-century statute was kept on the books after Sierra Leone achieved independence in 1961. According to the antiquated regulation, any man found guilty of buggery can be imprisoned from 10 years to life. Freeman Brown told the news outlet Erasing 76 Crimes, "The colonial law is still used as a lever to extort money from LGBT plus people. Police wanted notices for the capture of individuals suspected of homosexuality are fueling a growing climate of fear within the LGBT plus community," according to other reports. There have been consistent reports of discrimination and violence being committed against LGBT people in recent years, including assault, threats, harassment, blackmail, familial rejection, and the denial of basic rights and services, according to the queer advocacy group Human Dignity Trust. The increase in homophobic action and police harassment is exactly the kind of thing Pride Equality is working against. But for now, its leader and his partner are being subjected to the very prejudice they are trying to prevent.
5: The Trump administration has just released a study that's supposed to academically justify their anti-LGBTQ plus platform. The paper, released by the Department of Health and Human Services, is titled "Where the Clinic Meets the Movement: Does Gender Ideology Arm Left-Wing Authoritarian Psychology?" The study bizarrely proclaims these findings suggest that gender ideology is associated with left-wing authoritarianism and willingness to justify political violence. The agency that has been recently plagued by conspiracy theories and disinformation alleges that so-called left-wing authoritarianism and gender ideology were used to justify violence against President Donald Trump, right-wing influencer Charlie Kirk, United Healthcare CEO Brian Thompson, Immigration and Customs Enforcement buildings, the police, and, in its words, wealthy people's property. The report used an online survey that polled over 1,200 U.S. residents, only 13 of whom identified as transgender or gender nonconforming. The study was published without a peer review process, leaving critics to label it pseudoscience. Human Rights Campaign President Kelly Robinson says this so-called study, sponsored by an extreme right-wing advocacy organization, is another example of the outcome leading the research. MAGA Republicans want to sow hatred against our fellow Americans in a desperate attempt to distract from their failures ahead of the midterms.
7: Community members in Sacramento, California's Lavender Heights neighborhood are raising safety concerns for the LGBTQ plus residents and taking steps to defend themselves. Flyers are being posted around the neighborhood highlighting the anti-queer hate crimes that have taken place during the past year, all within five blocks. The attacks have ranged from hateful slurs to someone being killed. The historically gay neighborhood is calling on officials to take on the responsibility for protecting their community. Just a few hours after the end of the Sacramento Rainbow Festival, on Sunday, September 6th, a married lesbian couple was injured in an assault outside a gay nightclub. Zachary Basler has led the creation of a volunteer-led Lavender Heights Community Patrol. He says that even more attacks have happened, but are not in the public record because they were never reported. Basler told ABC 10 Local News.
6: Then we actually have two additional people. One is a minor and we're currently protecting their identity because they're a minor. And there's another one who's afraid of retribution if they come forward.
7: Community-led protection is filling the gap left by the frustrating lack of adequate police response. Basler's patrol has already recruited 25 volunteers to be out on the streets during high traffic times. Volunteers will be wearing lavender vests and use flashlights and whistles to draw attention to potentially threatening activity. They will work in pairs to keep a watchful eye, report concerns, deter violence, and serve as a visible reminder that no one is alone.
5: That's NewsWrap, global queer news with attitude for the week ending September 12, 2026. Follow the news in your area and around the world. An informed community is a strong community.
7: NewsWrap was written by Jeb Bakke, produced by Lucia Chappelle and Brian DeShazer, and brought to you by you.
5: Thank you. Help keep us in airs around the world at thiswayout.org, where you can also read the text of this newscast and much more. For This Way Out, I'm Sarah Montague. Stay healthy.
7: And I'm Natalie Munoz. Stay safe.
4: Queer activists are living in a tree to stop Trump's border wall. That was the headline in Lookout, Arizona's independent queer news publication. It reported that for these activists, the wall threatens far more than a single cottonwood. They see attacks on nature and queer communities as part of the same struggle. To hear for yourself, write along with reporter Lauren Schmidt.
9: Getting to the queer tree sit meant traveling 2 hours south of Tucson, guided only by a GPS pin one of my sources had sent me. About halfway through the journey, the pavement narrowed and eventually gave way to a one-lane dirt road. Cell service disappeared, and the wildlands began. Nestled between the Patagonia and Huachuca Mountains, my destination was Laquille, a former mining and ranching community first settled by Euro-Americans in the late 1870s. At its height, it had a few hundred residents. Today, only a handful of occupied homes remain, among buildings that have outlived the people who have once used them. But the surrounding wilderness was full of life. As I drove towards the tree sit, bats swept through the sky. I counted at least five owls and saw a deer, and one hoofed animal I never managed to identify, crossing the road ahead of me. I arrived just after sundown. When I opened the car door, I was engulfed by the sound of insects. This place was thriving, just not with people. The San Rafael Valley supports coyotes, mountain lions, black bears, badgers, javelinas, and ocelots. The last two I've never heard of and had to Google. It's also part of one of the last remaining corridors through which jaguars can travel between Mexico and their historic range here in the American Southwest. When I pulled into camp, a communal meal was spread across a folding table beneath a pop-up canopy in the middle of a dusty road. I was greeted by Kate Scott of the Madrian Archipelago Wildlife Center.
10: Hey, we're just getting in.
11: Welcome.
10: Kate,
11: yes.
10: It's Lauren. Good to see you.
11: Oh,
10: we made it.
11: Here.
10: We did it.
11: Cool. Made it.
12: Welcome.
9: She's an organizer and advocate for open wildlife corridors and human rights along the U.S.-Mexico border. I settled into camp just feet from Border Road, which stretches from El Paso, Texas, to the Pacific Ocean. The international boundary showcases deserts, rugged mountains, river valleys, and wildlife corridors. While the landscape is home to many natural boundaries, activists are trying to prevent a man-made one from permanently dividing it. At this location, the existing border wall ended, leaving an opening of approximately a half a mile. On the other side of each gap sat a Border Patrol vehicle, and its headlights pointed towards the protesters.
12: See where the Border Patrol is blinding us? You can head down the middle of this road, and you'll see the grandmother tree at the end, and then there'll be people there that can guide you under the barbed wire fence if you wanted to take your tent out there. And yeah. Oh, and there's the barn owl. He loves us. He's in the sycamore. He hangs out. And then we have a banner hanging from the grandmother tree that we're working to save in Mexico because she's bisected by the border. And she's a major grandmother.
9: Despite its location in southern Arizona, the San Rafael Valley did not look like the desert I'd imagined. Its elevation and summer rains support an expansive grassland ecosystem, sometimes described as high desert savanna. At the center of the protest was a 200-year-old cottonwood that the activists call grandmother. They say the tree was scheduled for removal to make way for two parallel 30-foot border walls. Protesters climbed into its canopy and placed their bodies between the tree and federal contractors. A desperate move after three other cottonwood trees had already been cut down. Now, two remain, one on the U.S. side and the other in Mexico. Protesters hung signs from their branches, bearing messages including No al Muro, or No to the Wall, and Jaguar Migration is an Earth Right. Kate Scott said the demonstration's proximity to the international boundary has led to encounters with law enforcement authorities on both sides. She spoke fondly of the Mexican police, not so much U.S. Border Patrol.
12: RBP. RBP are the bad guys. Totally the bad guys. Totally stirring the pot, spreading lies. It's crazy.
9: Scott and other participants alleged that Border Patrol personnel had repeatedly called local authorities about their demonstration, but claimed that the local county sheriff supported their opposition to the wall, and that his department had stopped responding to certain Border Patrol requests for assistance. That claim seemed extraordinary, unplausible, maybe even unbelievable, until I contacted the sheriff myself.
13: It's been laughable, the kind of things they do, because as you described, Lauren, those people, very peaceful people, just think Woodstock, throwback to the hippie era. These are very peaceful people, but the CBP and the contracting company that's getting billions of dollars to build this wall will continually call 911 and say crazy things like, "We've been kidnapped." It's like, wait a minute. What do you mean you've been kidnapped? Well, these people are sitting in the trees and kind of blocking our bulldozers from knocking down the trees. So we laugh that one off.
9: That was David Hathaway, the elected cop of Santa Cruz County. Law enforcement and the 2S LGBTQIA plus communities have not always enjoyed an easy relationship. But at this camp, participants expressed broad support for Hathaway. The sheriff, in turn, defended the protesters' right to demonstrate and voiced his own opposition to the wall.
13: Just classic xenophobia. If you expect us to be your little Gestapo KGB stooges that go along with your bulldozers and just like throw everybody out of the way.
9: Back at camp, conversations repeatedly returned to the beauty and biodiversity of this relatively undisturbed landscape, and to what could be lost if the wall divides it.
12: It's an amazing place for birds. And oh yeah, that's the yellow-billed cuckoo, which is a threatened species, federally listed in the Environmental, the Endangered Species Act. She always sings at some point during our sunrise ceremony, without fail. And different animals will chime in too, and it's just so, I don't know, you just feel like they want us here, they like it, they feel like, oh good, you're representing me too. The little dung beetle can go across the road without getting smushed, it's just all the, I mean, I remember when they hadn't destroyed the grandmothers, killed them.
14: The three others.
12: Yeah, there were just, if you walked from the grandmother, I mean, 50 Sonoran whiptail lizards would be like, hey, you know, whipping around. And I'm thinking, you know, what happened to you? You know, we know what probably happened to you. And so it's just this, crushing cruelty, you know.
9: Each morning before dawn, the activists gather beneath the cottonwood for what they call a sunrise prayer. At times, participants told me the ceremony has taken place directly across from Border Patrol personnel, producing tense exchanges, while people continued singing and praying. The morning I joined, however, was quiet. Two Border Patrol vehicles remained in the distance as people stood beneath Grandmother, extending their arms, breathing together, and singing.

Grandmother hears us. The earth feels us. The insects are with us. The cows are speaking with us. The birds are singing with us. The moon is watching us. The sun is rising with us. We are part of this all. They are a part of this too. And even though the grandmothers have fallen, our last standing grandmother, she feels our love. She feels us here. She feels that our love has dispelled the construction, even if it's just for now. I'm so grateful to be here as well. I'm so grateful to witness this beautiful land that is not different than this.

0: The sunrise prayer was my first opportunity to see everyone together in the daylight. As I looked around, one thing was immediately clear. This camp was queer AF, with the majority of participants identifying as trans, non-binary, gender fluid, or otherwise queer. At a moment when 2S LGBTQIA rights are also being contested by the Trump administration, these activists have chosen to place their bodies on the line for an ecosystem they believe is facing a related threat. Both concern who and what are permitted to exist freely. To understand the intersection of queer identity, forced defense, and queer joy, I spoke with one participant who asked to be identified only by the pseudonym Hawk.
1: Yeah, for the majority of the population here, it is queer and genderqueer. And historically, genderqueer people have been at the front lines of fighting for what they believe is right and what is actually needed for the earth and the land. And so what we're seeing here is just an amazing amalgamation of people from all types of backgrounds and places of the earth. And it's so beautiful to see them coming together, protecting the homelands here in Southern Arizona.
0: So far, how would you characterize your experience here?
1: Beautiful would kind of be an understatement. I was in a spot where I wasn't necessarily, I kind of forgot who I was for a little bit, and I came out here and it really showed me who I was again. So it's been a very beautiful experience getting to know all the people, again, from all walks of life and all types of places. I'm so grateful and happy that it is possible. It is possible to come together and prove that we can do this.
0: Many participants learned about the blockade through social media, including the Instagram accounts Rally for the Valley and Tierra Libre, No Borders. People had traveled from North Carolina to California, like this protester from Arcata.
2: Hello, my name is Rain. I use they, them pronouns.
0: What brought you to La Quiale, Arizona?
2: I don't know, I just feel called. There's people protecting our non-human relatives. So the ability not only to live, but to thrive, the freedom to express yourself and experience life, to move. Anywhere there's colonization and empires of power seeking to control, there's people resisting that. I think the earth is queer and it's speaking through us. And I think we just embody love, and because we face so much violence or sometimes are the first scapegoats. Like the Nazis attacked trans people and burned transgender books and went after those clinics first. Like people that do not fit into any norms or conventions are deemed so dangerous just because they exist differently. So I think queer resistance and queer leadership has always existed, even if people try to make it invisible, but it's just the earth expressing itself. I think resistance will continue as long as there's air in our lungs, no matter what form that takes shape. It's all about learning from our ancestors and being a good ancestor and continuing to roll the rock up the hill. And the earth is our mother. We got to take care of her. So as long as we can breathe, I think everyone will keep fighting.
0: What are your thoughts on that?
1: It's exhilarating. Yeah, it's one thing to kind of be suppressed, right? To let the administration and everything get to us and to kind of be suppressed and not do anything about it, or to think we can't do anything about it. But the queer community has never been that way. We've always been resilient enough to know that we can do something. We were resilient enough to get our rights, and people will always remember that we will do whatever we can to protect our land and ourselves as well.
0: Final message to the queer community at large.
1: Stay strong. Stay strong, everybody. It is a tough time for everybody, but it may look bleak, but it is just a little blip in history. And as long as we stay strong and we stay together and create these moments and these environments that are world-building communities, we will thrive and we will be strong and we will get through this together.
0: For This Way Out, I'm Lauren Schmidt in La Quiale, Arizona.
3: Thanks for discovering This Way Out, brought to you by the nonprofit Overnight Productions. News Wrap was written by Jeb Bakke, edited by Lucia Chappell, produced by Brian DeShazer, and read by Sarah Montague and Natalie Munoz. You heard music from the Arizona protests and from Kim Wilson, who composed and performed our theme music. This Way Out thanks the Kicking Assets Fund of the Tides Foundation, Richard Merck and Brad Payton.

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8: Hello and welcome to Diffusion. Sit back and relax while we illuminate your brain with weird and wonderful science. I'm Ian Wolfe. On this edition, while I prepare interviews for the return of the Frontiers of Science Forum, we'll hear my 2021 interview with Professor Judith Dawes, who used random lasers to sense molecules. She was the first speaker from the event I ever spoke with. The Frontiers of Science Forum is held every year at the Concord Golf Club in Sydney. Dr. Frederick Osman, with help from the Australian Institute of Physics, the Teachers Guild of New South Wales, the Royal Society of New South Wales, and the Royal Australian Chemical Institute, organises four cutting-edge scientific researchers from universities around Australia to speak on their work. This year, Professor Dane McCamey will speak on molecular quantum technologies. Dr. Eliza Milton will address science in the spaces between disciplines. Professor Nooshin Nasiri, who I first interviewed in 2018, will talk about nanotechnology, how the smallest things are making the biggest difference. And Professor James Brown will talk about how to understand the Australian population beyond the census, with alternative data sources. As I have for the last 5 years, I will be interviewing the speakers on Diffusion, and then hosting the question and answer session between the audience and the speakers at the end of the night. You can book tickets at www.teachersguild.newsouthwales.edu.au/event-details/36019/frontiers-of-science. There'll be a link on the episode page. And from the 2008 archives, Kashina Allen talks about the science of power dressing and blue eyes. Random lasers. Judith Dawes is a professor of physics at Macquarie University and director of the Macquarie Photonics Research Centre, which spans the full range of photonic research from astronomy to nanotechnology. Professor Dawes will be speaking at the Frontiers of Science Forum on the 12th of March 2021 at the Concord Golf Club. The Frontiers of Science Forum is run by the Australian Institute of Physics, the Teachers Guild of New South Wales, and the Royal Australian Chemical Institute. Judith's own area of research is nanophotonics, how nanoparticles interact with light. We spoke by Zoom and I began by asking her if she was working on a medical sensor using nanophotonics.
9: Yeah, I've got a long-standing interest in applying photonics and applying lasers to areas of practical use, and so that includes medicine. I've worked in the past on lasers for microsurgical tissue repair. So looking down a microscope, actually welding the tissues together when you sever your finger or something like that. So I've got a background in applying lasers to different areas. And that means I need to work with the surgeons or in some cases the dentists to do the clinical side, but I provide the laser expertise. Right. And in this particular area, I'm interested in using my expertise in nanoparticles as well as lasers. So what we've been working on for a while is how nanoparticles interact with light. And the nanoparticles, the ones that I'm using are actually gold nanoparticles. They're really interesting because they concentrate the light, they absorb the light, but they also reflect it. And so when I combine these gold nanoparticles with laser

0: dyes, very bright red, brightly fluorescent dyes, the gold nanoparticles scatter the light through the dye. And it means that I can actually make a laser without putting mirrors on it. Usually when you build a laser, you have to put two mirrors and then you put a laser material inside the mirrors and you reflect the light backwards and forwards so that it can build up. My lasers build up without any mirrors because the gold nanoparticles scatter the light backwards and forwards inside the laser dye solution.
1: So you can make, well, a liquid laser.
0: I can. I can make a liquid laser inside an optical fiber. I can make a liquid laser inside a drop.
1: So with little tiny lasers, you can look inside human tissue?
0: I'm not actually building these lasers inside human tissue. What I'm exploring is how you could introduce a fluid from the body, and there is, you know, any number of fluids you could think of, and then explore what's in that fluid by the way it interacts with the laser. So this is not something where I build a laser inside the body. Someone else has built a random laser inside cancer tumors and has shown that the cells in the cancer tumor scatter the light differently than healthy cells do. And so you can distinguish maybe a cancer tumor from some other kind of tissue because of the way it behaves in a random laser. That's not what I do. So what I'm doing is taking a sample of some interesting biological molecule in solution, which might be, you know, in a sample of fluid from the body, and then exploring how it interacts with the nanoparticles, and then using the laser to detect the interaction with the nanoparticles. And because it's a laser, it amplifies the signal. And I can get very sensitive detection because I use the amplification process of the laser to see more deeply, more basically. So I can see over 5 orders of magnitude the concentration of this particular biomolecule in a solution.
1: And what sort of biomolecules might people be looking for?
0: There's a range of molecules that you might be interested in. So I'm not the clinician, but I have read that dopamine is a particularly interesting molecule to study because it's a neurotransmitter in the brain. It's also, the concentrations of dopamine in the brain are distinctive in Parkinson's disease. And so being able to monitor the course of treatment, it's not just a question of diagnosis. It's also a question of monitoring the course of treatment and being able to detect the dopamine concentration on a regular basis at very low concentrations, because it needs to be an extremely sensitive test. So that's why I was exploring the random laser as a test for it, because it enables me to amplify the signal and make it more sensitive.
1: So the gold nanoparticles in the dye are a random laser?
0: Yeah, the gold nanoparticles plus the dye are the random laser. So I need the laser material. The laser material is my laser dye. It's bright red and it emits in the sort of orange yellow. But I need the gold nanoparticles there too, because they're the ones that scatter the light backwards and forwards and around to enable it to amplify the light, because a laser is light amplification by stimulated emission of radiation. It doesn't just happen with emission, it needs amplification. And that's what the random laser enables us to do, is to amplify the light as it scatters around inside the material. You can make random lasers in all sorts of things. You can make random lasers in milk. You can use the milk particles, the little colloids in milk, the little fat globules in milk, and they scatter the light too, but you have to add a laser material to the milk, because milk itself is not a laser material.
1: What does a lasing material do?
0: It emits light.
1: It emits light.
0: So you have to add a laser dye to the milk, and so you get this sort of pink milky solution. You can make it lase. I have. It's just fun. There is literally a paper in Scientific Reports where they used random lasers in milk to classify whether the milk had fat in it or not.
1: And it's the sort of thing that makes kids go, maybe I could do that.
0: Yeah, if they had, I can add dye to milk and make it lase and emit light. You know, Mum, why doesn't my pink milk lase?
1: Yeah. Exactly.
0: I can imagine that too.
1: That sounds like fun.
0: And it's distinctive. It responds differently to skim milk versus full fat.
1: So the fat is acting as the mirrors?
0: Yeah, the fat is acting as the scatterers, just like my gold nanoparticles do. Yeah, you can scatter light from a lot of things. And milk is white because it scatters the light back at you. That's why it's white, because the light is scattered back to your eye at all wavelengths by the particles in the milk.
1: And are these random lasers used for lots of other things as well?
0: Actually, it's a little bit of a niche area. It's not a widely adopted technology. It's mostly of interest because it is a whole regime of laser operation, which is very different from the one that we normally build with mirrors. And so you can explore a lot of parameters of how lasers work in these systems. That is what most of the work on random lasers has been, but there has been some work on building very bright but low coherent sources for low speckle imaging. So typically when you use a laser, it's very bright, it's good. But because it's coherent, all the particles come together. The light photons are bunched, they're coherent basically. And so then when you do imaging with that, you tend to get what's called laser speckle, and it's a sort of a spottiness, it's a particulate, it messes up your image a bit. And so by reducing the laser speckle, by reducing the coherence, you can actually improve the imaging of all kinds of things, optical coherence tomography, all sorts of different things. And so random lasers offer the opportunity to make bright emission, but also low coherence emission. And normally when you say laser, you assume it's coherent. Random lasers are different because the coherence is reduced because it's spread across the surface of the emission. And the light is not coming out in a direct beam, it's coming out in a sort of a glow. So it's a slightly different kind of laser, but it can still be quite bright, which means that you can use it for imaging. So it is a bit of a niche area.
1: And how did you get interested in this area?
0: It fitted with my understanding of plasmonics, and I'm interested in how light interacts with the nanoscale. So nanostructures on a surface are often metallic structures. You can make tiny little antennas, and you think of what a TV antenna looks like, scale it down. Scale it down so it's gold and it's microns in size. That'll work with light the way a TV antenna works with radio waves or TV waves. And so you can make these tiny little gold nanostructures, and then they interact very effectively with light. And so I was interested in that idea, but that's based on a surface, and it's actually quite complicated to manufacture. And so it's not very scalable, whereas nanoparticles can be scalable in different ways. And so you can work in liquid solutions with nanoparticles, and you're not so constrained by the fabrication costs and the facilities and the scale of the problem. And so being able to work with nanoparticles gives us a lot of versatility that we didn't have on a surface. It's a more versatile system, but it lends itself to different things. So the surface plasmonic effects are very effective for something like a photodetector, whereas my structures are more interesting for something in a liquid or something in a gas.
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1: So, did you start out being interested in these very tiny sort of interactions and devices at the beginning of your career?
0: I started out as a chemist.
1: Huh?
0: So I've started out studying chemistry, but early on in my career, I started working with lasers and I was hooked. Even the ones in the infrared that you can't see, I was still hooked. And the thing that's fascinating about lasers is the way the dynamics of the laser works. It optimizes itself in ways that sometimes you don't yourself predict, but the laser works in a certain way and you suddenly have to go back and think, why did it do that? And then you can think through and you can work out why it did that, because the light optimizes its own properties in many ways. It's a really interesting system to study. It's just magical. And it doesn't matter that you can't see the light. Much of my career I've worked with infrared lasers and you can't see them at all. It doesn't matter. it's still fun. And so I've really enjoyed working with light the whole way through my career. And I don't think I've had a position where I wasn't working with lasers in the last 3 decades. But I started off as a chemist. I started off in a chemistry degree, and I have done research in both physics and chemistry. And some of the nanoparticle work actually bridges that gap quite well, because it's a materials question. Nanoparticles have different properties than the bulk material. If I give you a slab of gold, or if I give you gold nanoparticles, they're both gold, they're both pure gold, they're elemental gold. What's different is that the gold nanoparticles are all surface. There's hardly any bulk. The gold slab is all bulk with hardly any surface. Properties are different. And the surface is somehow, it's a bit imperfect. It's not the proper crystal because it doesn't have a layer of atoms on top of it. So it's different. And surfaces react in different ways to everything around them, whether it's light or whether it's materials like liquids or water or something coming over the surface, it's different. And so nanoparticles are all surface, and that makes them behave very differently in lots of ways. And so I think my ability to work with an understanding of the materials and an understanding of the nanoparticles, but also to understand how the light works with them, is where my particular niche of research is. But I didn't start off knowing anything about nanoparticles. I knew about molecules. And nanoparticles are not molecules. They're bigger, but they're often just a pure substance. They're not necessarily an element. I mean, we're working on nanodiamonds. We're working on nanosilica particles, nanotitania particles, nanorubies. I tend to have expensive tastes, obviously, but they're all very small quantities.
1: So if a student wanted to follow your career path and get to work in lasers, do they need to study a physics degree?
0: They don't need to study a physics degree, but a physics or an electrical engineering or a physical chemistry degree would be what I would recommend. You need to understand how light works, and light is mostly a physics phenomenon. But you also need some sort of interest in what you're going to do with the laser, whether it's the materials end or whether it's a medical application or a dental application or a communications application in optical fibers. So if you've got an interest in the end user aspect of how you use a laser, you can also approach it from that end too, because often your expertise in the application will then lend itself to getting involved with some use of the laser to do the application. Fewer and fewer people build lasers these days, but lots of people use lasers. And so there's a lot of opportunities to work with lasers without directly having a physics degree. If you have an area of interest where lasers might be applied, you can certainly get involved in using lasers in that area of interest. I've actually really enjoyed my career in photonics. Photonics is such a powerful enabling technology. You can apply it from communications, and we've worked in that. You can apply it in defense. You can build high power lasers and take out satellites. You can build, and one of my students does that. You can do lasers for medicine, for dentistry. You can do lasers in so many different areas. You can use lasers to machine metal, to weld, to drill holes, all sorts of areas like that too. And so it's such a powerful technology. I really think there's a future for light, and light can make a whole lot of things work better.
1: Terrific. Well, Judith Dawes, thank you very much.
0: Thank you.
1: That was Professor Judith Dawes from Macquarie University, Director of the Macquarie Photonics Research Centre, talking about using random lasers to sense molecules. Professor Dawes will be speaking further on the subject at the Frontiers of Science Forum. 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Next up, from the 2008 archives, here's Kashina Allen with the science of power dressing.
3: If you believe advertisements and popular movies, presenting a neat, tidy, fashionable image projects intelligence, breeding, and can help to land you the perfect job as well as your dream date. But this success may come at a price. It seems that much of our dressier clothing may create health problems. One issue is constriction. Only a few decades ago, men wore suspenders to keep their trousers up. Now most use belts, which continuously constrict the abdomen during use. Tight belts have been proposed, controversially, as one of the reasons for the increase in rates of esophageal cancer. Stomach acids may be forced upwards, causing acid reflux and esophageal damage, which can lead to cancer. Studies on the wearing of back support belts used by people who lift heavy weights, such as removalists, have shown them to increase diastolic blood pressure. Extrapolating, this suggests that the constriction caused by a regular belt may also increase blood pressure, raising the risk of heart disease or stroke. In women, the health effects of old-fashioned corsets are well known. Less well known, however, are the issues associated with the wearing of modern bras. Like corsets, these also constrict the chest, though nothing like a corset. Pressure from bras has been shown to slow digestion, reduce autonomic nervous system activity, responsible for organ functioning, and interfere with the temperature regulation of the body. Tight underpants and trousers such as jeans constrict the groin and increase scrotal temperatures, reducing fertility in men. Even boxer shorts may prove too cozy and warm an environment for healthy sperm development. Neckties, particularly when worn with a tightly buttoned shirt collar, can constrict blood flow across the neck. This has been shown to lead to increased pressure within the eyes and, by implication, within the head. Higher pressure in the eyes may increase the risk of glaucoma, and increased intracranial pressure may increase the likelihood of strokes. But speaking of ties, let's also not forget how much of a breeding ground a necktie can be. Food spills, sweat, saliva, and mucus from sneezing can provide an ideal environment for unhealthy bacteria. One particularly disgusting study I found looked at contamination levels between regular ties and bow ties worn by gynecologists. It found no difference in bacterial levels after a day or two. Every time your tie touches your hands, your face, or even your lunch, harmful bacteria can spread. Your feet are another obvious source of trouble. Fashionable shoes can lead to serious foot pain and deformity in later life. Studies of shoe choice have shown that most men and women choose shoes far too narrow and often too short for their feet, with a surface area of the sole often lower than the surface area of the bottom of the foot. Narrow shoes lead to corns, bunions, and foot pain. Short shoes create toe deformities over time. High heels, those above 2.5 centimeters, are also associated with bunions and painfully callous skin. Poor shoe choice could also lead to higher risk of fall-related injuries. But then that's not just shoes. Tight skirts and low-slung pants and trousers may impede movement and may lead to more falls. Though on the other hand, flowing clothing can lead to burns if people are incautious around open flames or heaters. And then think of the added issues with cosmetics. Manicures, nail varnishes and acrylic nails, for example, all involve some level of exposure to organic toxins such as acetone and toluene. Linked to cancer, neurotoxicity and respiratory problems, these chemicals may impact the wearer. Certainly people with a heavy exposure to these chemicals, such as nail technicians, show slight but significant decreases in cognitive reasoning, memory and learning abilities. So does this mean that snazzy dressers are dumber, more deformed, spread disease and have lower IQs than slobs? I'm not sure I'm entirely convinced, but I might bring up these arguments when next told to spruce up.
4: Women in general are not as strong as men, but with the right equipment adjusted to their capabilities, they can do just about the same work as men. Their employment, therefore, requires all the health and safety precautions necessary for men, plus some extra measures. Who are these women? Where did they come from? They worked in offices. They liked fun and music and peace. When we first went to work, we were told what was expected of us in the way of good health habits and safe practices. We were told that wearing proper, sensible clothing was a very important item in our new work. and the necessity for wearing the right apparel was pointed out to us. Long hair can cause an accident if it falls across the face and eyes and interferes with seeing your work. When working at top speed, as we all are, we can't wear high-heeled shoes. They catch easily, ankles turn, and the effort of balancing ourselves tires us quickly. Dressing sensibly like this, from shoes with wide, low heels to proper headdress, an attractive turban, or a hairnet will give us protection where needed and help us work efficiently and safely. Who are these women? We are these women.
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5: 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I produce Diffusion, which is broadcast around Australia to 28 stations on the Community Radio Network, including Tune FM at the University of Armidale in New South Wales, 2MVR in Nambucca Valley, 3MBR in the Mallee Border districts of Victoria and South Australia, 4DDD in Dalby and the Darling Downs in Queensland, 4RPH in Brisbane, Denmark FM in Western Australia, 6GME Gulari in Broome, Radio Adelaide in South Australia, Lofty FM in the Adelaide Hills, 2XXFM in Canberra, City Park Radio 7LTN in Launceston, Tasmania, and Print Radio in Hobart. 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
6: Science is fun. It helps you to learn, to know, and to appreciate. 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In the study of science is found the most useful and satisfying knowledge of man. 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Photography. Collecting. Why study science? Study science because you will find in the study of science a richer, more rewarding.
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15: Hello again. Thanks for joining us on Space Nuts, where we talk astronomy and space science. My name is Andrew Dunkley. Thanks for joining us. We've got a jam-packed program today, lots of things happening. Casey from Colorado, one of our regular Q&A contributors, put a post on Facebook and I believe sent through an email to us saying, have we found dark matter? Well, according to the Lux Zeppelin scientists, there's a tiny, weeny, small chance we might have. I think that's the best way to describe it. There's a wonderful story involving outback astronomy, and there's been a new Saturn decagon discovered. We'll tell you all about that. And a couple of upcoming missions. China is planning a sample return mission to Mars, and they've whittled down their 84 potential landing zones to 12, and I think they're going to get it down to less than that, perhaps. And another similar mission headed for Titan. We'll talk about all of that on this episode of Space Nuts. And joining us again is Professor Fred Watson, astronomer at large. Hello, Fred.
11: Hi, Andrew. How are you doing?
15: I am well. How are you?
11: Still nursing a new knee, but the great thing, of course, always when you've had a replacement knee is that day by day it gets better, yeah. Whereas before the operation, day by day it gets worse.
15: Yeah. Okay, we should get straight into it because we've got a lot of topics to discuss. And our first story, I know you've done a bit of radio on this one, but Casey in Colorado sent this one through. And physicists at the Lux Zeppelin detector in the United States think they may have uncovered dark matter. This would be extraordinary if they have. Now, the odds are pretty low, but they haven't said it's definitely not dark matter. Would that be a fair assessment?
11: Yeah, that's right. I think probably all our listeners know, because we go on about this stuff interminably. Yeah. The evidence for dark matter primarily has come from the astronomy world, because we see evidence that there is material in the universe which we cannot detect. And that evidence ranges from galaxies spinning faster than they ought to, if all that's there is dark is normal matter, to the what we call gravitational microlensing, where objects, galaxies, or gravitational lensing rather than microlensing, galaxies in deep space, their dark matter halos act as a lens, and you can see its effect on the stars behind, and that lets you plot out where the dark matter lies. And we know dark matter is where normal matter is. So it's some stuff that is real, but the conjecture has always been that if it interacts with normal matter at all, it is extremely rarely. In other words, you know, you need gazillions of collisions between matter and dark matter for one of them to produce a measurable signal. And so that is the basis of some of the detectors that have been built around the world to try and detect dark matter directly. And in fact, there's one here in Australia. It's at a place called Stoyle. In Victoria, it's down a gold mine, I think. You bury these things deep in the earth so that you're minimising terrestrial effects. You minimise anything that could be happening near the surface. And what you do is you typically, and the one that we're, I should just go straight to the one that we're talking about. It's an experiment at the Sanford Underground Research Facility in South Dakota. And that is an experiment called Lux Zeppelin, usually abbreviated to LZ, I guess it would be, rather than LZ. LZ. That is an experiment that, if I remember rightly, I don't have my notes in front of me on this. It's got something like about, I think it's 10 tons of liquid xenon. So 10 tons of this stuff deep underground. And what you do is you have a tank which is festooned with photodetectors. So if anything flashed in the tank of xenon, you could identify it. And more especially, because you've got lots of detectors, you could track a particle if that's, you know, the way it goes, because you've got multiple detectors which are all active all the time. So that is where it's got to in terms of the experiment. But what's happened is they've detected a flash.
15: Yeah.
11: Which is a result I think it was announced only a few days ago, 1st of September. Mm. In many ways, it's the first hint, certainly the first hint that's come from the USA, that maybe one of these collisions has been observed. Now, I'm not a particle physicist, Andrew, as you know. I'm supposed to be an astronomer. Probably am, actually, in some ways. So I'm not sure of the exact nature of the observation, whether they observe this flash in different wavelengths, in other words, using different filters, and can analyse what the spectrum of that flash looks like, or whether it's something more subtle than that. That is what is currently going on now. And I think the surprise is that this thing has a relatively low energy. It's a slow particle. They're talking about energies of, I think it's in the region of 250 kilo electron volts, KeV, 248 KeV of energy in the detector. Mm. Now, the Large Hadron Collider collides particles up to teravolt energies. So a kilovolt and a teravolt are very wide apart. Yeah. But that's an interesting aspect of this. So I think it's one of these stories that will evolve. I mentioned a minute ago that this was the first time it's been detected, or there's any kind of detection in the US. And that's because there's an experiment at a facility called Gran Sasso National Laboratories, which is in Italy. And there's one in China too, which I think certainly the Italian one has picked up things before. And there's evidence from the Italian operators that they thought they'd found a, and I think we talked about this on Space Nuts, they thought they'd found a seasonal variation in the flux of what might be dark matter. Mm. But that's not been replicated anywhere else. I think that was one of the reasons why the Stoll facility was initiated down in Victoria, in order to check whether this is real, the story that's coming from Italy. Unfortunately, I can't read any more in my article because I've got these zigzags across the field of view, which are interesting in their own right. But yeah, yeah. I think that's the bottom line there.
15: Yeah, I think they're saying, look, it could be. The odds of it being a dark matter discovery are 0.5%, I think they're quoting.
11: Yes, that's right. Isn't that the odds that it's not real? I can't remember which one.
15: Oh, is that what they're saying? Oh, well, I might have read it backwards.
11: Just look at that again.
15: Yeah, I'm trying to find it now.
11: We think in terms of sigma, the number of standard deviations. I think 5 sigma is the normal acceptance for a fact. This, I don't think, is anywhere near that. But I think it's still got quite a high level of probability attached to it. And just to clarify, I'm sorry. What I said was just a bit misleading. That 248 kilo electron volts is actually a recoil. That's a recoil of a particle. And so they can deduce from that that it would be at least 200 giga electron volts that your dark matter particle would have to work out. That's quite an interesting
15: aspect. I found it. The team reached what is known as 2.6 sigma, a 0.5% chance that the event could be explained by known backgrounds, mm-hmm. And that is still below a 5 sigma threshold needed to confirm a discovery. So there you go. Complicated than what I thought.
11: but it's intriguing. It's, you know, this could just be the first chink in new physics that we've been looking for that might give us an explanation for what dark matter is.
15: Indeed. They've published their findings in the archive. It is yet to be peer-reviewed, but I'm sure it will be.
11: It'll be reviewed to death, you can believe.
15: Yes, absolutely, yeah. You can also read about it on the ABC Science website.
11: Yes.
15: This is Space Nuts. Andrew Dunkley here with Professor Fred Watson.
13: Space Nuts.
14: For people who are nuts about astronomy and space science. Heard on community radio across Australia.
15: This story, Fred, I love because it involves an outback astronomer. It is a new decagon that's been discovered on Saturn around its south pole. And Trevor Barry has made the news out of Broken Hill in outback New South Wales because he was a part of this find.
11: Absolutely. Trevor's an old friend. Trevor and I go back to the mid-1990s when he first visited me at Siding Spring Observatory, and we hit it off, and we've been in touch ever since. Let's just do the Trevor bit of the story, because this is certainly, you know, a double-barreled story here.
15: Yeah.
11: He discovered astronomy when he was he wasn't a miner, he was a mine worker I think he was a fitter, actually, in the mines in Broken Hill. One of his colleagues built a telescope, and Trevor had a look through it at the planet Saturn, and has been hooked ever since.
15: Yeah.
11: And built a succession of telescopes, which are impressive. I've seen the one that he uses currently. It's a 400-millimeter telescope, homemade. Some of its components came from an old washing machine. It's great stuff. It's kind of, you know, the absolute essence, in a way, of good amateur astronomy.
15: Yeah.
11: But with that telescope, he observes Saturn. I think, actually, it's not just Saturn. He checks out other giant planets as well, but Saturn is certainly his area of speciality, and he checks it out every clear night, and that was why he got co-opted onto the Cassini team back in the early 2000s with Carolyn Porco, the image scientist of Cassini. Trevor was the one that said there's a storm in, you know, Saturn's northern hemisphere, you might want to take a look at it with Cassini, because of course the Cassini spacecraft didn't have the global view of Saturn. It just had its instruments that could be pointed in any direction, whereas Trevor with his telescope could see where the activity was, and he was their guide. So of course he received lots of honours from that. I know he has spent a lot of time studying the North Polar Hexagon of Saturn, and that's a feature that was discovered actually by the Voyager spacecraft back in the 1980s, but was analysed deeply by the Cassini mission. So this is it's a jet stream. It is a very, very regular hexagon. It almost looks as though there should be a spanner somewhere nearby because it's that shape.
15: Yeah.
11: And it's formed by, it's basically a six-peaked wave that's formed in a circle, but it looks like a hexagon. You wouldn't be able to take a spanner to it because each side of the hexagon is 2,000 kilometres bigger than the diameter of the Earth. So this is large. Now, Trevor has studied the hexagon in great detail, but of course one of the, and he's got papers with his colleagues from NASA and elsewhere with that, one of the things that has puzzled astronomers, is why isn't there one in the South Pole? Mm. Why isn't there a hexagon or something like it near the southern polar region? And so that is something Trevor has long kept an eye on, working with his colleagues, one of whom is actually in Spain. In fact, we were very close to where his colleague Augustin works. We were very close to where it is about a month ago when we were there for the eclipse. The bottom line is that within the last 3 years, they've started seeing evidence of something fishy going on, which has now been followed up by the Hubble telescope. And what has been revealed is not a hexagon, but a decagon, a 10-sided figure around the south pole of Saturn. And the big difference between that and the hexagon, we don't know how old the hexagon is. We don't know how long it's been there. But we do know that this decagon has only been there since 2023. It's probably still in the process of formation. And so this is the result of the announcement that's been made in this paper within the last couple of weeks in Science Advances. Trevor is absolutely over the moon. He sent me an email when the paper was released, and you could tell he was bursting with delight as to what's happened. He's had, as always, when Trevor makes a discovery, because he's the... you know, the astronomer of Broken Hill, he gets a lot of media coverage, and quite rightly too. This year saw the publication of a book on his life, Outback Astronomer, which is a very nice book. I was privileged to write the foreword for it, So it's one to look out for if you're interested in following Trevor's career.
15: Yeah.
11: More especially, though, if you're interested in following the Decagon, there's really good news. And that is that at the moment, Saturn, where it is in its orbit, it's moving towards the southern summer solstice, which means that the south polar region of Saturn is tilted towards the inner solar system, in other words, towards us.
15: Yep.
11: And so the solstice is, I think it's April 2032. So between now and then, we'll get better and better views of this decagon, assuming it lasts. I mean, it could be something that is so temporary, it just collapses, but it's definitely there. It's easy to find pictures of it for our listeners who might want to chase it up on the web. It's a great discovery with a lovely backstory as well concerning somebody who's, I think, very special in the world of astronomy.
15: Even right down to his corrugated iron-clad observatory.
11: that's right. Absolutely. It's got all the bells and whistles. I think I remember, I need to check it in Outback Astronomer. One of his telescopes is called Fred. He's made it into an acronym, but he's done me the honour of naming his telescope after
15: that. Nice.
11: Yeah.
15: There's a fabulous story on the ABC about him. If you want to look it up, should be easy to find. Just do a search for Trevor Barry, ABC, and it'll pop up. You can read the published paper in the journal Science Advances. But, great story, great local connection, and congratulations to Trevor and everybody involved. And I forgot to say thank you to Casey for sending us that first story about Lux Zeppelin. This is Space Nuts, the podcast and the radio show on community radio across Australia with Andrew Dunkley and Fred Watson.
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14: Heard on community radio across Australia.
15: Now, we've got a double bunger story here because they're of a similar ilk in very different parts of the solar system. And the first part of this story involves China. And they're getting right down to the nuts and bolts, nothing to do with Saturn's South Pole, but right down to the nuts and bolts of finding somewhere to land on Mars for a sample return mission looking for ancient life. This is very exciting.
11: It is. And I think this is going to, I think it's something that's going to not go unnoticed in the halls of NASA, because of course NASA has Perseverance on the surface of Mars at the moment, which has gathered up all these samples of soil and dirt from the surface of Mars. It's more than 20 samples I think they've got now, which have been left in little containers with the idea of picking them up to bring them back to Earth for analysis on our planet. But at the moment, there's no mission planned to do that.
15: No, they've just left them lying around like a dog would do.
11: Yeah, exactly. Whereas China, they're planning a mission that will actually do it all, basically. It'll have a lander on the surface with a rover, which will scout around. I've got a feeling there's a drone involved as well. It's going to check out good sites. It'll drill, and I think the drill is to go down up to 2 meters, which is actually what ESA's ExoMars rover is planning to do.
15: Mm.
11: Grab samples and then send them back to Earth more or less immediately. And so this is if that happens before we get the Perseverance samples back, I think a lot of people are going to be miffed about that. What would be even more spectacular would be if there were signs of past life among the Tianwen-3 Mars sample returns. So it's an exciting project. I think 2028 is when the launch is going to take place. Two spacecraft will actually be launched. There'll be two launch vehicles. One, I think, for the lander and rover, one for the orbiter and the return spacecraft. So, as you said, quite right, they had 86 candidate sites originally. They've narrowed it down to a dozen, is that right?
15: I think it was 12, yeah.
11: Yeah, yeah. And they're all in, I think, a similar part of Mars's equatorial region, places where we know that there are clays, and of course clays are minerals that were formed in water, and they are good at preserving organic molecules and maybe give us more of a chance of finding evidence of past life there, you know, DNA evidence or something of that sort.
15: Yeah.
11: So this is exciting news, and I think it's hats off to the China's National Space Administration for the plans that they're carrying out.
15: Yes, indeed. It's the Tianwen-3 mission, because they've already done it twice in the past, landing things on Mars. But I do believe there is a copter involved. Yeah, I can see that in the in the story there. I just can't find any reference to it. But I think they've got a... it looks like it does ground tracking from the sky.
11: A little drone.
15: Yeah.
11: Now we know drones work on Mars.
15: They do. Yeah, fantastic. And they will be launching this probably in 2028. Is that right?
11: Late 2028.
15: Yes.
11: Two separate Long March 5 rockets.
15: Mm. And so we may have answers in the not too distant future, all things being equal, which is fantastic. We wish them well with the mission. There is a similar mission, speaking of NASA, which is headed to Titan. They're looking at a 2028 launch as well. And they're off to Titan, and they should get there in 2034 if they don't forget to pay their tolls along the way. This mission is the Dragonfly mission. I think we have mentioned it before, but it's getting ever closer, and they're really getting to the pointy end by the sound of it.
11: That's right. So, the announcement's very similar. Coming from the Dragonfly team, they've basically decided where they are going to land on Titan. It is an area called Amakik Unde, which is a region of dunes. And dunes are, these are probably dunes of ice, actually, ice particles rather than sand, but there's a crater called the Selk crater, which this dune region is to the south of. They think it is a really interesting geologically productive region, and the idea is to give the drone as much of a variety of landscape as possible to check out. This is the Dragonfly drone. I think it's an octocopter, if I remember rightly. I think there's a sort of a range of hills or mountains at the edge of this region. And so that's the plan, to go there with a 3.3-year primary mission. And as I'm reading a little blog post here about what is going to be done with Dragonfly, comes from Leonard David. Once Dragonfly reaches Titan, the rotorcraft will conduct a 3.3-year primary mission exploring diverse environments, from organic dunes to deposits associated with Selk Crater, a place where liquid water and complex organic materials key to life once existed together. Mm. Remembering, of course, that the surface of Titan is at about minus 190 degrees Celsius.
15: Yeah, how is something made on Earth, like the Dragonfly spacecraft, and more particularly the equipment they're going to put down at Selk Crater or that area, are going to survive that long in such a hostile environment? It's not a nice place.
11: No, not really, no. It's got quite high atmospheric pressure, so that'll make the drone easier to fly. And that's one of the challenges with Mars, of course. Flying the helicopter on Mars was the fact that Mars has a atmospheric pressure less than 1% of the Earth. So Ingenuity, the helicopter, had to have big wings. Perhaps the drone, the Dragonfly drone, won't need quite as much. But really interesting project, though, and one that we will continue to watch with interest, Andrew.
15: We will, yeah. And both those missions coming up very, very soon. So only a few years away from getting maybe potential answers to some of those great questions that we've been asking for decades and decades. Yes, indeed. Before we finish up, Fred, I just wanted to sort of do some shouting out. We've got a listener that refers to him or herself as the web pro in Chile, listening to us or watching us on YouTube live today. And hello to Emily. This is, she says, watching us is cool. I think it's very cool. She's listening from an offshore oil rig, oil and gas rig in the Indian Ocean off the coast of Western Australia. So, hi, Emily. We were on a ship crossing that area a bit over a year ago. So, it's lovely to have you listening along and everybody who's watching, actually, on our YouTube channel. We are done. Fred, thank you so much.
11: It's a pleasure. Always good. And thanks, Andrew, for putting up with my discussions about migraines.
15: Oh, no, I'm glad you brought it up because I actually learned something.
11: I'm delighted to tell you it's now cleared completely.
15: It does. That's exactly how I remember them. They just sort of go away. It's weird. Mm. All right, see you soon, Fred. Thank you. Professor Fred Watson, Astronomer at Large. Don't forget to visit us online at our website, spacenutspodcast.com or spacenuts.io. Have a look around while you're there. Maybe leave some reviews wherever you listen to us. Reviews are very helpful to get our numbers up. I don't know what the numbers are for or what they do, but pretty important, apparently, according to Hugh. And thanks to Hugh in the studio, who couldn't be with us today because he did a sample return. And they put him in hospital. And from me, Andrew Dunkley, thanks for your company. We'll see you on the next episode of Space Nuts. Bye-bye.
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Nobody knows. I watch them walk away from this place. They are leaving forever and they're never coming back. My people are walking away from their families and their friends. And they never coming back. I watch them leave, I watch them go, and they never coming back home. I see them crying, I see them dying, and they never stop it. And I see my friends and families in other places, and I cry in my heart. Nobody knows how sadly my people are getting hurt. They cry and they never stop it. Nobody can. They can run, but they cannot hide forever. My people.

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Why can't my people love each other? Why can't we be in peace? I see mothers and fathers leaving each other from fighting and cheating, and children think they did something wrong. People lying.

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The world is waking to a bright new day when none defame us, nor color shame us, nor sneer dismay us.

Hello, my name is Francis Kelly from Yundamoor. Have you ever seen that bush mechanic fella this block near talking to everybody out there to Clary Radio? I hope you're listening to your good music, Aboriginal music, a deadly music.

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0: 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Blood viruses are a big possibility. Professional body artists work with high standards of infection control. Whenever you consider any kind of body art, you need to remember there is always risk of infection. 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Think before you ink.
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2: Too deadly.

0: up with Cool Bill, Karen Durante with NRS News, coming to you from the lands of the Yuggera and Turrbal peoples. Heading this bulletin, New South Wales police say they're yet to speak to the mother of an 11-year-old boy who was shot in Sydney overnight. He was shot in the face and neck inside a unit in Sydney's northwest. He's in a critical condition at Westmead Children's Hospital.
1: The police have been very respectful at the moment that the mother is with that young boy, and we are not pressuring her right now to provide any more than she feels comfortable with. Her priority is her child. We will speak to the mother at the first available opportunity.
0: That was New South Wales Police Superintendent Naomi Moore. Police arrested three 18-year-old men last night. One of them was charged with concealing a serious indictable offence and refused bail. The other two were released after being questioned by police. A statement calling for artificial intelligence to stay under human control has been signed by 22 world leaders. Prime Minister Anthony Albanese is among those who signed it ahead of the United Nations General Assembly in New York.
2: We know that artificial intelligence will have a massive impact on the way that our lives and our work is conducted. And that's why we need to make sure that humans are at the centre of it and that they're in control.
0: The statement is calling on AI companies and governments to put in place standards around transparency and safety. Almost 94% of eligible First Nations people are enrolled to vote. The number of Indigenous Australians enrolled has increased by around 20,000 since this time last year, according to the Australian Electoral Commission. New South Wales and Tasmania are leading the way, while Western Australia and the Northern Territory are lagging behind. The Electoral Commission says voting is important as local voices empower their communities. Overseas now, and leading US broadcasters have suspended television coverage of the US president after three media outlets were banned from the White House. CNN, MS Now and Politico were blocked from the White House over the weekend. They're now taking legal action against the US president, accusing him of a direct assault on constitutional free speech rights. CNN is the designated network to provide pool coverage of the president, which is then distributed to other media outlets like ABC America, CBS, Fox News and NBC. Donald Trump has often complained about the media not covering him more positively and outlets of writing fiction and lies. Since the ban, the White House has filmed Mr. Trump opening a new helipad and put it out on its YouTube channel. The problem is the video has now audio that's normally supplied by CNN. There will be a strong police and security presence at the AFL Grand Final after fans threw bottles at the umpires after Saturday's preliminary final between Brisbane and Hawthorn. Police say five people have been fined for poor behaviour thus far. The CEO of the Melbourne Cricket Club, Stuart Fox, says he expects them to be banned from the MCG.
3: Throwing projectiles at an umpire is unacceptable, and I'd expect that's likely to result in a lifetime ban. And that's what will happen if we can find the individuals.
0: NRL referee Ashley Klein has paid a heavy price for not awarding a late penalty in Sunday's semi-final between the New Zealand Warriors and the Newcastle Knights. He's been dropped, with the NRL announcing that Adam G and Gerard Sutton will be referees in the preliminary finals. League officials confirm Klein should have penalised Newcastle's Tyson Frizzell for an infringement with 1 minute to play. It would have given the Warriors a chance to kick a penalty goal to send the game into extra time. Now here's what you can expect on your country tomorrow. Rabubiboo, mostly sunny, 32. Bulli, Perth, a possible shower at 21. Tandanya, Adelaide, mostly sunny, 25. Nam, Melbourne, sunny and 20. Nipaluna, Hobart, partly cloudy at 19. On Ngunnawal and Ngambri country or Canberra, cloudy and 21. Gadigal country, Sydney, showers 22. A shower or two.

0: forecast for Magogean Brisbane and a top of 26. Gimoy Cairns, a shower or two and 28. Garamilla Darwin, mostly sunny, 34. Mbatoa Alice Springs, mostly sunny, 33. And Waibeni, Thursday Island, mostly sunny and a top of 29. And that's the latest NRS News.
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3: I woke up and I heard crackling outside. When I looked out my window, I saw that the wooden fence about 100 feet away was on fire. And the flames were going maybe 10 feet off the ground. So immediately my heart starts pounding and I call the emergency number, hang up, call two neighbors to come help. And then get the hoses ready, get the tools ready, and then go down and start putting out the fire.
4: It's early in the morning, August 2023, a five-acre ranchette on a mountain ridge in Butte County, Northern California.
3: As I approached the fire, the flames, with my heart pounding, and at this point I was all by myself still, I noticed that the flames were moving across the land in this slow, relaxed way. And my whole body relaxed and it was like, oh, I know how to deal with this. This isn't a scary fire. It's going to be okay. My neighbors showed up. They helped me put out the fire. And by the time the fire department came, all that was left was a lot of smoke. That experience gave me so much confidence, and it made me realize how having a good experience with fire, being more educated about positive uses of fire, that makes a huge difference in being able to act without being paralyzed by fear. Fire is a big thrill.
4: Putting out a fire to save your home is one thing, but what would make a wildfire survivor pick up a drip torch and light one on purpose? On this episode, why Anasuya Basil came to see fire differently, the push to bring good fire back to California's landscapes, and the idea that the state's wildfire crisis may have actually started with more than a century of trying to keep flames off the land. This is Living Planet. I'm Neil King.
3: When I look out my window, I see the rolling foothills in the distance, and I'm looking across an organic vineyard. There are many trees around me, 100-foot trees, ponderosa pine, which has a wonderful smell, especially when the sun heats up the sap, and black oak, which very curvy branches, and I see jackrabbits regularly. I see deer often. There's so many birds. It's very birdy. As the bird people would say, it's very birdy here. So many different varieties. When I go out in the morning, I hear like an orchestra of bird songs.
4: That beauty, that peace, is why she moved here from the Bay Area 22 years ago. There's just one problem for homeowners like herself. This part of the American West is what ecologists call a fire ecology. That's a place where wildfires are not a disaster, but a natural part of the ecosystem. Native plants are used to it, or even need the heat, smoke, or chemical residues from fire to grow. In the dry months from May to October, Anasuya's environment is quite literally Tinder.
3: As you walk across the land, it feels like you're walking on styrofoam, that dry, crunchy feeling. The land gets so dry.
4: There had been fires in the area before, she says, but it never affected her or that many people that she knew. Then came the fire that changed everything.
3: So November 8th, 2018, I'll never forget that date. Across the canyon, on the other side of the canyon, we could see huge billows of smoke, just black, gray, orange. I packed up my belongings and my cat and evacuated out. The roads were full, and the smoke had grown to such a degree that had come across the canyon, blotted out the sun. So by then it was 2 p.m, but it felt like evening time. I stayed with my mother. I heard stories. I watched the news. You don't know if you have a house anymore. You don't know if you have possessions anymore. Fortunately, the fire did cross the canyon, but did not reach my house. So it came very close.
4: Others weren't so lucky. The Camp Fire in Butte County was the deadliest wildfire in California's history. It killed 85 people and burned down more than 18,000 buildings. But it also left a mark on the survivors, as Anasuya, who works as a therapist, heard from many of her clients in the weeks and months after the fire. A deep shock, she says. And something shifted for her, too.
3: Other wildfires would catch, and you'd smell the smoke on the air, and immediately my whole body would tense. I would go into this feeling of alarm. I would immediately have to stop everything I was doing and find out, where is that fire? How fast is it moving? What is it doing? Do I need to pack? Do I need to evacuate?
4: The feelings that Anasuya and her community felt following the fire have a name, or rather several names, depending on the exact experience. Post-traumatic stress disorder, to begin with. Eco-anxiety, climate anxiety, solastalgia, the emotional distress of watching a beloved landscape change beyond recognition.
5: The evidence is stronger than I think many people realize that that climate change does threaten mental health, in particular because of these responses to extreme weather events, floods and storms and wildfires. And then the indirect impacts of climate change, for example, on displacement and economic impacts of climate change, all of these are sources of stress that can also threaten mental health.
4: Susan Clayton is a professor of psychology and environmental studies at the College of Worcester, Ohio. She also was the lead author of the first chapter of an IPCC report about the mental health impact of climate change. The bottom line, climate change and its impacts, among the more frequent and violent wildfires, are worsening mental health for people all around the world. Whether you're worried about climate change from what you hear in the media, or live through fires, floods, or storms yourself.
6: Tonight, nearly 100 large wildfires are straining firefighting resources nationwide.
7: More than a dozen people feared missing at the Grand Canyon after a river of mud and debris surged through.
8: Millions of Americans are bracing for a new round of severe weather to start the work week. Tonight,
4: the question is, how do you deal with that fear? Anasuya's answer was to pick up the torch herself.
3: Maybe 30 people were there, many of them experienced firefighters, many volunteers who were simply homeowners like myself with no experience. They handed me a drip torch and said, okay, you can light this fire on this line. And it was a thrill.
4: A drip torch is a handheld metal canister filled with a mix of gasoline and diesel. It has a wick at the end of a curved spout. When you tip it, droplets of burning fuel fall onto the ground and ignite. And that was Anasuya's job.
3: And I dropped dabs of fire into the dry ground, which lit in a very controlled way. We had water tenders there. We had control lines built. Nothing bad happened. In fact, it was beautiful to watch how fire can clear excess fuel in a safe way, in a beautiful way, like a ballet. It was graceful. That changed me.
4: She has since participated in 30 such prescribed burns, including one on her own property. There's a photo from that day showing Anasuya in her work clothes and yellow gloves, with high flames behind her. She's smiling calmly, as if it were the most normal thing in the world. And yes, you did hear that right. Prescribed burns. Like a prescription for medicine. And it somehow is. For Anasuya, as we heard, because she has overcome her fear to an extent that she even stopped a wildfire herself. But prescribed burns, also called good or beneficial fires, are also medicine for the land itself.
9: California and the West Coast is really good at growing vegetation. And so that vegetation grows up, dies, and becomes a fuel load on the landscape. The West Coast is suffering from a lot of fuel loading over the last 150 years of suppression activities across the West Coast. We've gotten really good at suppressing fires.
4: That's Len Nielsen. He is the staff chief of prescribed fire and environmental protection at CAL FIRE, California's State Department of Forestry and Fire Protection. The 150 years he refers to are the decades since Euro-American settlers arrived in California in large numbers and imposed a very different approach to the land. They did so on the homelands of indigenous peoples, including the Maidu, Yana, and Karuk, who had long used cultural burning to manage vegetation, reduce fuels, and shape ecosystems. Settlers largely viewed those practices as primitive and dangerous and suppressed them. The result was a landscape where vegetation accumulated for generations, creating the heavy fuel loads that now help drive catastrophic fires.
9: So now there's more fuel, so the fires are hotter and they're faster and they're more destructive.
4: And climate change is adding another layer to that problem, with higher temperatures and longer droughts increasing fire risk. So one part of the response is surprisingly simple. Put some fire back into the landscape, deliberately and under controlled conditions.
9: We need to have more prescribed fires in order to get rid of that fuel loading. If we get 1 million people to do 1 acre, and we do that every year, then we can really turn the page and turn the corner on this fire hazard, fuel hazard that we have in California. And so that's a big ask. And so we're not going to get there tomorrow. This situation that we're in California took 150 years. We're not going to be out of this in 10 years, 20 years, maybe even 30 years.
4: Len is talking about roughly 1 million acres of prescribed fire per year, a huge increase from where California is now. From 2024 to 2025, just over 63,000 acres were treated with prescribed fire. One way California is trying to close that gap is by getting landowners and local volunteers involved. They're organizing into prescribed burn associations, community groups that can carry out burns on private land when conditions are safe, with CAL FIRE support and oversight where required. There's also a financial obstacle. People may understand that prescribed fire can reduce wildfire risk, but they can still be afraid of what happens if their controlled burn gets out of control. In 2023, California opened a $20 million liability claims fund intended to give participants some protection.
9: Because it gives them that little bit of assurance that if something does go wrong, that they're not going to be held personally liable and lose their home.
4: It looks like it's working. From July 2025 to June 2026, CAL FIRE approved 189 prescribed burns covered by the fund, but no claims were made. After 25 years on the job, Len still joins Burns himself.
9: I've been doing this for a long time, and every time I go out to a prescribed fire, I get the energy from that fire to keep me going, keep me working, because it is hard work, and you know, it's a lot, but it is satisfying, and you get that energy from the fire to keep going and continue.
4: That sounds very much like what Anasuya said about the thrill of fire. She joined the local prescribed burns association in Butte County, one of now more than 130 across the US. She went out on burns again and again, about 30 times in total. She got her Firefighter Type 2 certification, the most basic wildland firefighting qualification. To earn it, you have to carry 20 kilos for 5 kilometers in 45 minutes. That's the equivalent of carrying a child on your back that long.
3: I'm 65, so, and I've done it the last 3 years. So I work at it and I can do it.
4: Anasuya, who once froze at the smell of smoke, was now learning to carry fire. And that raises a more unusual question. Could fire itself become part of healing from fire? A 15 miles drive from Anasuya's ranchette down into the Sacramento Valley lies the city of Chico. It's home to California State University and to an ecotherapy program that has been working with survivors of the devastating 2018 campfire. One of the people running it is Blake Ellis.
10: When people revisited these landscapes, initially it brought up a lot of really traumatic memories and a lot of grief. The smell of smoke, the sound of wind through the trees. That was pervasive in their life and impacting their daily functioning in pretty profound ways. Yet, when I took them back to these landscapes or in forested environments and helped them connect to their senses, help them slow down through this practice, those triggers weren't triggering them anymore. And one survivor during our sharing circle, you know, we got passed to her. It was her time to share. And what she shared was, today is the first time since the campfire that I've been able to feel the wind on my face and have it be pleasurable instead of triggering. And she said, I can't tell you how amazing that feels. And I have this quote memorized because it's literally written like on my office. because anytime I need the reminder of why I'm doing the work that I do, I read this quote.
4: One day she went to a prescribed fire training to run a mental health session.
10: And I got bit by the fire bug, as they say.
4: Blake became obsessed with prescribed fire. The more she learned about it, the more she felt her own fear of fire to lessen, she recalls. And she started wondering whether that could work for the people she was treating too. Her idea was to bring wildfire survivors into a carefully controlled encounter with fire. She calls it pyrotherapy.

0: A pyrotherapy session begins with grounding and breath work. Then comes cultural education, including the history and practice of indigenous burning in California. After that, participants learn about fire itself, how it behaves, how to use protective equipment, how to build a safe burn pile, and how to burn it. Some participants can then take a drip torch and light a small patch of land no larger than about 20 by 20 feet. Then they step back and watch.
1: We gather around maybe the microcast area that we've just burned or our small warming fire, really focusing our senses on the sensory input of the fire that we're next to. My favorite prompt that I've found is, please share a positive memory or experience that you've had with fire. And even a group of wildfire survivors are able to recall the time in their life where they had this positive experience, whether that be a bonfire on Halloween telling ghost stories, to cooking over a stove with their grandmother, to firefighters there being able to share about like a night burn that they did and how the fire lit up the hillside and how beautiful it was. People often lay down. Jonas, it blows my mind because people will show up with that anxiety, apprehension, fear, trauma. And by the time we're at my section, I've got like 20 wildfire survivors comfortable enough to lie down and close their eyes. And mind you, it's next to a small warming fire. It is safe. It is controlled. But they certainly would not have done that at the start of the event, right? And some people might have tears and feel this kind of sense of release. They've been running for so long from this kind of fear that they've been holding on to. And it's really amazing to witness like such a transformation within a short amount of time.

0: It sounds remarkable, but it's important to be clear about what this is and what it isn't. Ellis is a trained mental health provider and is present at every session. But pyrotherapy is still a pilot project. Since 2024, there have been just over a handful of sessions, all grant-funded, with between 20 and 30 participants each. There are no published clinical outcomes yet. The evidence is still being built. So why might it help at all? One possibility is a familiar psychological technique. Instead of avoiding what scares you, you encounter it gradually, in a situation where you are safe and in control.
1: But there is a well-established kind of clinical technique of systematic desensitization, where you expose yourself to the thing that you're afraid of. You keep seeing it, and your nervous system eventually says, hey, nothing's happening, you know, and it stops responding at the same level.
0: That's Susan Clayton again, the professor of psychology and environmental studies at the College of Worcester, Ohio.
1: Learning more about how fire works gives you a feeling of cognitive control. You know, many of us, we don't really know very much about fire, and apparently the way that fires burn can be very surprising, the way they can jump long distances or whatever. So learning a little bit more about how fire moves and what you can do to prevent it gives you that greater understanding, which makes you feel more in control. And then, of course, engaging in the action of the behaviors of learning how to control fire gives you a much more fundamental sense of control as well.
0: So learning how something works can, in the best case, reduce the terror of it, even for something as terrifying as wildfires. That's the individual take to it. But what about the mental health impact of climate change on many individuals, on societies, or parts of them? Susan Clayton has looked at it for the first ever detailed chapter in an IPCC report, the one published in 2022. And what she found there is bigger and more uneven than any single therapy session can fix.
1: There's already clear evidence of mental health impacts of climate change, and I suspect that will only get worse. The most straightforward group of people that are affected are people who are experiencing the effects of climate change. One is the impacts of heat on mental health. We have evidence that heat waves are associated with psychiatric hospitalizations and with suicides.
0: And you don't need to have lived through a heat wave, a wildfire, or a flood to be affected.
1: You can be anxious and concerned and afraid because of what you know about it, because of what you hear about in the media. And those tend to be younger people who are more worried about how their future will be affected by climate change.
0: That fear of what's coming, even from a distance, is what a team at Lund University in Sweden set out to measure. They pulled together 200 separate studies and found something striking. More and more people, especially in wealthier Western countries, are developing not just anxiety about the warming climate, but something closer to a fear, even a dislike of nature itself. Exposure to wildfires is one of several cited drivers of that fear. And here's the part that should worry conservationists as much as therapists. That fear doesn't just sit quietly in people's heads. According to the researchers, it's actively weakening public support for protecting the environment. The more nature feels dangerous, the less people want to protect it. And yet, Susan is careful here, anxiety is not always the enemy.
1: If you are very, very anxious, that can have a paralyzing effect where you just feel hopeless, and there's that sort of doomerism response where you think, there's nothing I can do, why even bother? You feel some anxiety, that can be a motivating force to say, oh, this is a real problem. It deserves my attention. It's, you know, I need to make behavioral changes.
0: Which is, in a way, the same insight Anasuya stumbled into with a garden hose and a drip torch. Too much fear and you freeze. Some fear channeled into action and you're capable of almost anything. From everything we have heard so far, this kind of individual resilience or agency is key to living with climate and weather extremes. But Susan emphasizes this is no substitute for political action.
1: We've seen forces that have tried to emphasize individual responsibility for coping with climate change. Like we just all have to recycle more. We all have to stop driving and walk more, as opposed to, no, we need to pressure governments and corporations to develop policies to mitigate climate change. We hear lots and lots of people talking about not just their fear of climate change, but their feelings of anger and frustration and betrayal and moral distress associated with the fact that governments are failing to do anything about it or failing to do enough about it. So that perception that society is essentially failing to respond appropriately can be part of the source of climate anxiety and stress.
0: But then isn't therapy and isn't prescribed burning a mere distraction from what really needs to be done? The ongoing failure of governments and economies to limit global warming. Susan and Blake both say no.
1: We really need to recognize it as a societal problem, not just climate change in general, but climate change related mental health problems.
2: What actually promotes mental health and wellness and well-being are relationships. And that includes our relationship to nature.
0: And yet, even for someone who has learned to live with fire, there are limits to what preparation can do. When Anasuya moved here more than 20 years ago, she says, her fire insurance cost around $700 a year. Today, it costs around $7,000.
3: When your income doesn't increase, it just comes out of all your disposable income. So that is really the hardest part, honestly, is the economics of it.
0: For years, the challenge here was learning how to live with wildfire. Now, for many people, it's how to pay for it.
3: And so that may be a reason at some point. I'm 65. I feel very healthy and active, but as I age, I may decide not to put so much money into living in a place, as beautiful as it is, that requires so much insurance.
0: For now, Anasuya's staying. And like many people in Butte County, she'll head into the next fire season with preparation, caution, and a little tension. This episode of Living Planet was written and produced by Jonas Meyer. It was edited and presented by me, Neil King. Our studio technician was Thomas Schmidt. If you have any questions or want to share your personal wildfire story with us, leave a voice message at dw.com/livingplanet. It's super easy, just two clicks, and you can record on your smartphone. That's it for this week. Thanks for listening, and bye for now.
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Hello, I'm Adam Evans with the NIRS News. Community housing tenants are almost three times more likely to face eviction applications than those in public housing. New data shows that in 2025, the largest community housing providers in New South Wales lodged 6,327 applications to the State Tribunal, compared to 5,500 from public housing providers.

0: pear trees, while community housing is managed by non-for-profit organisations. The Trump administration has made an extraordinary public intervention into Australian policy, publicly criticising the government's proposed social media laws. It wants US tech companies to be excluded from Australia's digital duty of care bill, which would let users opt out of algorithm-driven feeds. The US Embassy submission says Washington has serious concerns about how Australia would decide what counts as foreseeable harm. Communications Minister Annika Wells has downplayed the warning, saying she hasn't received it directly from a US representative. A 42-year-old mother has been charged with murder after her 5-year-old son was found dead in a parked car in the Blue Mountains on Sunday. She's also facing 2 counts of attempted murder over the stabbing of her 2 other children, aged 1 and 3. Police allege the woman had self-inflicted stab wounds when she and the children were found. She was charged while at Westmead Hospital yesterday. The charges are domestic violence related and she's been refused bail. And a man has been charged after allegedly trying to open a Qantas plane door mid-flight. Police allege 41-year-old Thomas Forster ignored instructions to fasten his seatbelt as the aircraft prepared to land. Then he tried to open a passenger door while it was still in the air. He's been charged with endangering the safety of an aircraft, among other offences. We'll have more coming up next.
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1: Let's talk. A place where we lead conversations from across the nation on the big topics of all things arts, social justice, business, black politics, and black excellence. So sit back and open your binuns and join in the conversation.
0: To sport, and Lachie Neale will miss Saturday's AFL Grand Final after the tribunal upheld his one-match striking ban. It follows a marathon hearing lasting more than 4 hours last night as the dual Brownlow medalist argued his hit on Hawthorn's Jack Ginnivan was a body check, not a strike. The tribunal rejected that argument alongside his bid for leniency based on his 320 games without a single suspension. Neale's counsel gave no indication whether the Lions will appeal. Meanwhile, the NRL Grand Final could go ahead with no pre-match entertainment at all this year after talks with Australian artist Tones and I fell through. NRL boss Peter Vlandis said he'd rather spend the money on 20,000 underprivileged kids playing rugby league than 11 minutes of a musical performance. He says the game sells itself, insisting fans come to watch footy, not a pop concert. Vlandis says the $1 million set aside for the pre-game entertainment will instead go towards funding grassroots rugby league competitions. Now for a look at the capital city weather around the country. A possible shower in Maganja and Brisbane with a top of 26. 22 and showers on Gadigal Country, Sydney, while it's 21 and cloudy on Ngunnawal Gambri Country, Canberra. 19 and sunny in Nam, Melbourne, and partly cloudy in Nipaluna, Hobart with a max of 18. A top of 25 and mostly sunny in Tundanya, Adelaide. A possible shower and 21 degrees in Boorloo, Perth, and mostly sunny in Garamilla, Darwin with a top of 34. If you have any stories that you'd like to share with us, you can send us an email to news@nirs.org.au. That's news@nirs.org.au.
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Big T on the Morning Brekkie Show. It's a Wednesday. Congratulations on making it today. It is a great day to have a great day. It's Hump Day Wednesday. Tony, or Big T, he's feeling A-OK. He's on fire now. Got my needle yesterday. Ready to get into this day and start cranking along. And it's a beautiful warm day outside. Top of 32 degrees we're looking at today. 21 overnight apparently, but I reckon it was a little bit warmer than that. That'd be a little bit of fog around the town today. Makes it nice and moist and wet out there. And how are you waking up today? You got your cup of coffee, your cordial, your energy drink? What is it that you start your day? Or you just still laying in bed, contemplations of what's going to happen today? But today is, what do I talk about today? Mental health and things around it. But before I start the show, we've got other things I'm going to talk about as well. But to the mental health, look, when I research stuff at home, and this is something I wanted to start the day with, because I love how things happen. I love when things fall into place, when you're looking for something, but you're not really too sure what you're looking for. And then you find it and you're like, that's way better than what I was looking for, but I didn't know what I was looking for. So that's what I'm going to talk about a little bit later, a little bit about mental health and things we can do to help ourselves out. But before that, I'll talk about my trip up to One Arm Point and the interesting things I seen on the road yesterday, up to the Cape and then back again, or up to, Ardaloon. I went before Ardaloon, but up there and back again, the interesting things I seen on the road yesterday. It was quite a lovely day, but before we get into that, let's start some tunes and start this beautiful morning off. That's what I reckon. Anyway, 99.7 FM, Big T is feeling A-OK, and let's get into this beautiful day.

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5: Radio Galari, too deadly, 99.7 FM, Big T on the morning brekkie show. We are cruising into our day. It's hump day, 7:19 in the morning. How you feeling? Are you getting up fresh today? Did you get up on the right side of the bed? It's a good way to start the day is probably get out the right side of the bed because the other side, your partner might have been sleeping on and they might not like you climbing over them in the morning when you're getting out of bed. But if you're going to do that, it's probably a good way to say good morning. How are you doing today? You having a great day? It's hump day today, middle of the week. Good way to start. And stop, take a smell of the roses. Enjoy the morning. It's going to be a beautiful day out there. 32 degrees we're looking at a top of today. Going to be a very sunny day out there. Make sure you slip, slop and slap to keep yourself protected. I don't know how my brother... I laugh when I say that because it's just one of those sayings that I've had since I was a little kitty. And you don't see them anymore on the TV. It used to be a very common ad every other day. It was running through the TV. But anyway, that shows how old I am, I suppose. But yeah, beautiful day. So at top of 32, slip, slop, slap. Yeah, tides. Let's have a yarn about the tides. 7:33. I'm predicting the future again. Tides are on their way up at 6.2 metres by then. We're looking for a high this morning at 9:19 at 6.9 metres. And then our low this afternoon is going to be at 3.12 this afternoon at 3.6 metres. So not too bad of a movement. Still plenty of room if you're heading down to the beaches. Yeah, plenty of room between you and the water. Just make sure you keep an eye on those tides. The tides are starting to lift up. If you haven't been to Broome before and you're not too sure what I mean, definitely look up Broome tides. Under the Broome or Willy Weather is where I look for my information and get all that right stuff so that you know you got that protection when you're going out. And not just going in the water and having some fun. So, yeah, just have a look at that stuff when you're going out. Main roads around the town at the moment. 7:21. No, I'm sure they'll be warming up around the road. You know what I'm going to say. Frederick Street and Cable Beach West. The road roundabout there is always a bit interesting in the morning. The people crossing over. Indicators. It's like a deja vu. I say it every morning. Indicators. We are very, very good at not using them here, which is, yeah, we're definitely well using them. But the roads aren't too bad out there. Just the common roadworks around out of Willair and so forth around the town. Just the main infrastructure getting ready for the wet season, clearing verges and so forth, which they've actually started doing up the one on Point Ardaluan there on the Cape Levique Road. Clearing on the verges all the way up the side there, which is looking really nice up that road. But like I said, yesterday I was talking about Ardaluan, about how it got its name. But yesterday when I took my mate up to his little camp that he's got up there just before Ardaluan, he told me a story on the way up about some family and stuff like that, and it's I have massive respect for him. So like he was saying, some stories aren't meant to be shared, so that's where I'm at. I know I've been told the story, but as out of massive respect for my mate and the family, I'm just, there's no point talking about it. It is what it is. If you want to research it, you can go for it yourself, but check it out on the internet and see all that. But that is how I got the name at One Arm Point. But yeah, Ardaluan, beautiful destination. And yesterday I went to my mate's block, and the funny thing is that for the last couple of weeks, the one thing that he's been is to get into his block, and it's quite a sandy track. And every time I take it, so I'm a support worker outside the radio, if you're wondering why I was driving up the peninsula, but I'm a support worker as well, but I help my mate. He's a good legend. He's the loveliest bloke in the world. But so I'm a support worker outside the radio station. I help people with wheelchairs and also just generalise. I'm a support worker of support workers, if you understand that. So I help people out, come to the airport, get them to their destinations if they want to move around town, blah, blah, blah. But so I took my mate out to his block yesterday, and he was just like, all the way there, he's like, there's no way we're going to make it. There's no way. I reckon we'll probably be able to get to the bore. That's about a kilometre from my house and blah, blah, blah. And no way. I end up getting to his house. And even he was like, that was epic. But honestly, when we were pulling into his driveway or coming into the gate, he's like, look up, Tony, look up. And I'm like, look up. And I was like, is that the sky? And he's like, no, that's the ocean. And his block is like not even 10 metres off the ocean. I basically stood there for 10 minutes and he's like, are you going to say anything? And I'm like, I don't have anything to say. It was like the most beautifulest It was like in the middle of the bush. It was literally in the middle of the bush looking over this most beautifulest bay that I've ever seen. And I was just like, why would you want to come back to town? Because what he's got up there is absolutely beautiful. But but on the trip home, that was good. That was cool. I love that. Got in, got out. I'm pretty happy with that. It means I can go and help him out more often, you know what I mean? But on the way home, I got rained on. I got rained on for like 5 minutes. I'm still kind of bewildered by the whole fact of like how warm it was there. I don't even know where the rain came from. It was just like it fell from the sky and I was on my car and I was like, wow, it rains. Like it was, yeah, absolutely. I love Broome on the periodical rain on where it just doesn't care where it rains. It can rain anywhere it wants to rain. It just rains for 10 minutes. And yeah, quite a crazy concept. But yeah, it's very funny. But that and the speeding cars. And you know what? And I'll say this is on my way home, right? This is on my way back into Broome. It's 110 k's an hour on the highway when you're coming back into town. And I got past, and I won't say they weren't locals, they weren't anyone particular. They were work cars. They were actually work cars that were passing me going home. I guess that they wanted to get home before it got dark. And I'm like, yeah, but you need to slow down, ladies and gentlemen, boys and girls, big crew, little crew, people to drive in vehicles. You need to really slow down. And now if I'm the one that talks about these and they get cameras out there or whatever. But look, at the end of the day, it's not about revenue raising. It's about looking after lives. I've seen plenty of back. This is what I've got. I got photos of which my son's like, oh, how close. The cattle walking across the road on that type of that part of the highway is out at Cape Lebec Road is usual for cattle to be walking across the road. But as I was leaving, come out of the other side of Dartigen, the donkeys. There's probably about 20 donkeys just walking across the road. It was like 10 on the side, making like a tornado with dust and having the best fun ever. But we need to slow down. That road there is a brand new road. It's a nice, straight, nice, beautiful road. But just slow down. You workers out there, this is who I'm talking to. You lovely workers. I'd really hate to see your fuel costs at the end of the day, because flying past me at like I was standing still at 110 k's an hour is absolutely ridiculous. But I guess you want to get back to Broome quick. But just slow down, or maybe do your job a little bit quicker and you can get back earlier. But if your job happens to go late, just because you're running late doesn't mean that your foot to the floor is you making up time, because that could be quite potentially you losing time because of the circumstances that could happen with that. And my emphasis and my seriousness on this whole big thing is that once you leave Broome and hit on that Cape Lebec Road, you have no service. You have no internet service. So if something was to happen, the chances, and now we're getting quieter, that road's getting a lot quieter, the chances of you having help out there to get support is limited. So if anything, slow down, take your time on that road, enjoy the journey, look out for the cattle, look out for the donkeys, and have a great trip up to the Cape. Oh, not to Cape, well, up to wherever you happen to be going on the Cape Lebec Road. Anyway, moving forward from that one, massive respect for that. Slow down. It's Wednesday, hump day. There's my serious point. I've got some more serious stuff to talk about. We'll talk about mental health, but when I researched it last night, I try and find ways around how do I word it, and I'm very layman's term on how I word it. And basically, I typed into the internet, "Look after yourself day," and thought, what would happen with that? And honestly, I found so much cool stuff in there, and so much stuff that was poignant to myself, and to, I guess, there's going to be people out there that's going to be poignant to. But I'm going to talk about that very shortly, because honestly, it just gave me goosebumps, because it's just some really, really lovely stuff that I read yesterday. 99.7 FM, Big T on the Morning Brekkie Show.

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everybody low with a love song that he made. Find the streetlight, steps out of the shade, says something like, "You and me, babe, how about it?" Juliet says, "Hey, it's Romeo. He nearly gave me a heart attack.

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1: Good morning. Welcome back. 99.7 FM. Big T on the morning brekkie show. Here we go. Hump day. Beautiful day outside. I just went for a wander out there. It's just a nice day outside. Hopefully you're enjoying your day. It's a... I've been trying to think about how to word this in for the last 25 minutes. I'm not really too sure to say it. But, you know, when you're feeling somewhat, you're feeling bad, you're feeling upset with yourself, or you just feel, you go looking for something. You may search for it on the internet or you talk to your friends about it. But when you're looking for something and you come across it and then you realise maybe it was actually looking for you. You weren't actually looking for it. It was looking for you. That's the way you feel inside. And when you find it, you're like... wow, that's a lot deeper than I thought it was. And what I've written down in my book is when you're looking for something and you find it and it's way much more than you expect. And that's what I did yesterday. And like I said, I researched mental health, ways around it. Look, to start this off, I'm not a professional in any way. I don't have any certificates on the wall or anything. But what I do have is life skills. I've got plenty of life skills. I've been on the planet for 47 years. So, wait a sec, 46 years. Just took a year off yourself. So I've had things happen. We have lots of things happen in our lives. Sometimes they're good, sometimes they're bad, ups, downs, lefts, rights. And it's how you work through it. And I'm a lucky enough person that I... I'm very vocal about everything that I have going on and how I feel about it and what's going on, really. I talk a lot. Clearly, I work on a radio show, but I love to have conversations about anything. And I talk about this quite easily on the radio, is that my house and myself as a person, there isn't anything is askable. There is no question that my sons can't ask me, and there's no questions that I leave off the table. I try and answer as many questions as I can. But when researching days like today, there's a lot of importance into it because, for one, I do research it simply a lot about myself, but I know that a lot of people out there would have these same kind of thoughts going on. But a lot of the time, they're thoughts in your brain and you don't really do anything with them, but you keep them up there and they're that negative that you keep in your head. And my biggest thing about in life is about looking at and going and see specialists. If you need help, like go to Brams and the hospital. We've got mental health here, Helping Minds, Headspace. We've got so many different Brams, phone calls that you can make. There are so many different options out there these days that we need to make them a conversational point. Hence why I love talking about on the radio. Now, I don't mean it as in I love because it's a happy. It's about just being in a conversation. It's just a conversation. Now, it has happiness in it. It has sadness in it. It has all the ups and downs of that life has in it, but it's just a conversation. But it's not just a conversation. It's a very, very important conversation. I'm just about to swear then. It's a very, very important conversation that we should be having in an open forum. It's not something that we should hide about because at the end of the day, we all have feelings. We all have them. We all have a heart and they feel. And I tell you right now that every time I do these shows on a Wednesday, my anxiety goes through the roof because I have such a... look, I just care so much about people around me and I care about you lovely community out there as well. And hence why when I research stuff, I'll just do it on that personal level so that it is something that we all think about, but something we may not necessarily talk about. So, well, like I said, when I research things, I research it in the way that I think I should research it and see what happens. And like I said, yesterday and last night when I was researching this, I wasn't sure what I was looking for, but I was just typing stuff into the internet. And, literally, the first thing I typed in was simple ways to practice self-care in September 2026 on the 23rd. And just that amazing, like, what came up from that. And 23 is a power number if you're into your numbers and stuff like that. 23 is a power number. So it's quite unique that I picked that number on today. And self-care September, it should be at every... day, every month. It shouldn't be a monthly thing. It's not even a celebration, but it should be just a normal conversation. But Self-Care September, actionsforhappiness.org. That is what came up on my page. And basically what it brought up was a calendar for September. Now, I was going to read something else out, but I'll read this one here first because I see as I started on the calendar. And it's a calendar for the September month. But each month you can go onto this, like I said, it's actionforhappiness.org. And like I said, it's just unique and funny. And I love how things fall into my lap. And it's just coincidental that I'm feeling this way. I guess some people out there are feeling this way. But today being the 23rd, their self-care September, this is what they say for today. Let go of other people's expectations of you. And when I read that, I was like, oh my Lord. Wow. Like, it's, I think about that quite a lot. Like, and I think about everyone around me, and let go of people's expectations of you is such a hard-hitting thing to think about. But when you step back and really have a look at it and bring it back down, it's basically just try and calm yourself down and think about what you want to do. Don't worry about other people's expectations that you may think that they have on you, because they may not. It's just that the way that our brain works is that we think that, hey, everyone wants us to do this, but we're not too sure. So today is a good day to let go and, let go of other people's expectations of you and just take a deep breath. But I've got this calendar printed out in front of me, so I've got the rest of the month, 24th all the way up to the 30th, every day. I'm going to read out one off that page, and then I'm going to see what happens, but we'll just continue with that. But I just thought it was quite unique that came up, and this is what it printed out with. This is what I printed out to add to it, because it was just, like I said, there's so many resonating facts to me. I was just like, whoa, how are you talking about me? How did you know? It's like music when you listen to a song and it comes on and you're like, hey, how did he know that I was thinking like that? And I've played, like, my music, lucky enough, my music now is all created for me, so I don't actually have to add any music in anymore, so my list is all made. But even the music that was playing, I was just like, hey. And I've got headphones on, so I really, really do get to hear it. You guys get to walk around, and you might hear bits and pieces of something or other, but I listen to the whole song, every part of it, and it's like, dude, how does it know how I'm feeling? How did it know that? Like, I'm feeling pretty good today, but just some of those thoughts that go through your brain, you're like, wow, music has, yeah, it really touches the soul. But it's just about when sometimes you're not looking for it, but it finds you. And that's the key about today, is what I'm talking about. So release outside pressure. Give yourself permission to stop trying to please everyone else or live up to standards that drain your energy. Pause and breathe. Take 5 slow, deep breaths and step away from your to-do list just for a quiet moment. Set boundaries. Remind yourself that saying no to extra demands is healthy and not and a necessary choice. And no, it is not selfish. Be gentle with your inner dialogue. Speak to yourself with the same kindness and patience that you would offer a good friend. There, that's where I want to start. And that's the part that's the first part that I read. Those 4 paragraphs plus the calendar, the 4 pages, I should say. I was like, oh my Lord. It's basically, it's hump day. It's a fair example of what hump day is about stopping, smelling the roses and slowing down and not putting so much pressure on yourself, or thinking that the expectations of the people around you are putting that extra pressure on you. You can put that to the side for a moment and just take a couple of deep breaths. Take 2 or 3 minutes to do that. You can do that right now while you listen to me on the radio. I'm trying to talk nice and calm. Big T stepped out of the studio for the moment. It's just Tony in here at the moment. He's talking casual because Big T, he's a little bit too loud and he's over the top. But Tony, he's calm, collected. So be gentle with yourself. Be gentle with your inner dialogue. Don't be talking to yourself in harsh ways. Talk to yourself as if you were talking to your best mate. How your day is. Give yourself pep talks. I wake up in the morning and give myself that. My only little pep talk is, the more I put in, the more I get out. The more I put in, the more I get out. And I say that for about 2 minutes in front of the mirror, concentrating, going, you can do this, Big T. Tony's here. Big T stepped out. But it's just about slowing down, taking that one step just closer to what your goal is. You're allowed to do that. And like I says, it's not about being selfish. It's about taking control of the things around you and just slowing down. And overthinking things is a massive thing. We all do it to a certain degree, and I do it massively. I'm the worst of it, but sometimes it's just about taking your time and just taking a deep breath, settling yourself for a moment, and starting again, and that is A-OK. Got way more to read about that stuff like that. We're going to go to a song when we come back very shortly. The news will be coming up very shortly as well, but we'll go to a song, we'll come back, we'll have a yarn. 99.7 FM, Tony. Yes, doesn't sound right. Big T on the Morning Brekkie Show.

0: Good morning. 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Big T on the Morning Brekkie Show. Tones and I on a cloudy day. Did you find the sun on a cloudy day? That's what we're all doing about, talking about today. Finding a bit of sunshine on a cloudy day. A couple of minutes away from the news. And we'll talk about a little bit more about our what I was talking about after the news. They're going to do the professional version, but I'll do the rustic Big T version. Top of 32 degrees today. Very sunny out there. Not much cloud cover around. There will be some cloud cover around this afternoon, no doubt, as we do the build-up as we move into the warmer parts of the season. Our tides are looking pretty good at the moment. They are on their way up at 7.51. It was at 6.5 metres. We're looking for a high this morning at 9.19 is going to be at 6.9 metres. Still not too high. Our low tide this afternoon, 3.31, will be at 3.6 metres. So if you are heading down to the beach today, not too much to worry about. You can park your car nice and safe. Go for an explore and enjoy the scenery that Broome's nature and wonderful area has to show, because as you hear me talk about it every day, I love Broome. I love it. It's beautiful. There are so many awesome destinations to go around Broome. Go out for an explore. Go for a wander and go for a walk. But if you're going around on the cliff sides of Broome, make sure you be very, very careful about the slippery rocks and all that kind of jazz over there. Just want to be very careful. Look about where you're walking. Like I say yesterday, take photos. Don't take anything away. Take memories, take photos, but leave everything behind. We want everybody to have the opportunity to come and take some photos. But here we go. We're going to go across to the news very shortly. 99.7 FM, Big T on the Morning Brekkie Show. Let's say hello to the news.
1: Hello, I'm Adam Evans with the NIRS News. New data has raised questions on why community housing providers are resorting to eviction applications far more often than their public housing counterparts. Researcher Chris Martin says it's the same client group facing the same challenges, yet community housing's elevated eviction application rate hasn't changed in a decade. Tier 1 community housing providers, the largest and most regulated in the sector, have the highest rates of all. Community housing had an eviction rate of 0.59% last financial year compared to 0.33% in public housing. Public housing is managed by states and territories, while community housing is managed by not-for-profit organisations. The US government says Australia's proposed social media laws would amount to extraterritorial